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14: I'm Michelle Hussein, and you're listening to highlights of the Michelle Hussein Show podcast on Bloomberg Radio. Today, I'm speaking to tech CEO Kai-Fu Lee. When you wrote this book, AI Superpowers, China, Silicon Valley, and the New World Order, when it came out in 2018, I felt that there was almost something resembling a crisis in your life that you were writing about towards the end of the book. Your mother developed dementia, you yourself had cancer, and it was like a moment where you had to think about some of your choices. You said, going to visit your mother, how had I been raised by such an emotionally generous woman and yet lived my life so focused on myself? I'd love to know more about that period in your life and what it taught you.
15: Yes, I have been a workaholic my whole life. And during the years of 2009, when I started my companies, through the time I got cancer, which is several years after that, my hardest working moments, I've always believed that my work is my everything, that it was by far the highest priority. Family is something I'll give them some time, but always work is higher priority. And I think during my illness, I realized two things. One is that when I felt ill, it was my family that really did whatever it took to, with basically unconditional love for me, taking care

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9: And I'm Tracy Alloway.
8: On today's show, we are discussing what will humans do if we run out of problems to solve thanks to AI. We are speaking with Nick Bostrom, philosopher, professor, and author of the book Deep Utopias. Do you find it weird that some of us are at least at this point, like mentally okay with the idea of dying?
10: A little bit. It's mostly when the hypothetical being evaluated is either seen as a long way off. Yeah. Like in your case, where it becomes more of an abstract question. It's not like a real choice. It's more like a philosophical stance.
8: Yeah, yeah, totally.
10: So it's easy to let the philosophical stance be driven by all kinds of just like things you've absorbed from culture or things that sound good or that sort of maybe helps you reconcile yourself to the inevitability of human mortality that looks big. Rather than be driven by, like, so I think it would be a very different situation if there actually was this pill, say, that stopped aging. A lot of other people were taking it.
8: Yeah.
10: You know, and their knees and joints kept working just fine, and they had a lot of energy and smooth skin, and they just felt like, whereas if you don't take it, like, your kidneys slowly start to, like, become less efficient, you know, your hips start.
8: Yeah.
10: Like, at that point, would you really want to just keep kind of getting worse and worse every year? Like, you just take the
8: pill? Actually, I'm sort of curious about that. Like, if someone dies, particularly at a young age, it usually creates a lot of sadness for the people around them. So someone dies at 90, it's like, okay, they had a good life. Someone dies at 45, that is often seen as tragic, and people are very devastated by that news. In a world where people are extending their lives with a pill maybe significantly longer, does it become antisocial to allow yourself to die at a relatively young age of 90 and then create a lot of negative utility for the people around you who have to live another 50 years mourning your loss?
10: Possibly. I mean, in the same sense that we are now generally as a society trying to discourage various forms of self-harm,

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7: 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Bankers are pitching it. Accounting firms are running ads about it. What is it? The Qualified Small Business Stock, better known as QSBS. Here's how it works. Step one, starting a business or acquiring an ownership stake when a company is still small. Next, hold on to the shares for at least 5 years. Then, even if the company hits the big time and becomes worth billions of dollars, you can sell and pay no federal taxes on a big chunk of your gains. There's a limit on how much an individual can shield from the IRS, $15 million, or 10 times your initial stake, whichever is greater. Advocates of the tax break say it encourages more business creation and investment activity. Especially enthusiastic are older generations. About 6 million U.S. businesses are owned by baby boomers expected to retire and sell in the next decade. That's the Bloomberg Small Business Report.
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9: It is one of the largest landowners in the United States, and it's been known to outbid Bill Gates for land, paying all cash.
10: Who are you talking about?
9: We're talking about the Mormon Church. Uh-huh. It's the subject of Natalie Wong, commercial real estate reporter for Bloomberg News. She and Ann Choi wrote the story. Natalie is here in our Bloomberg Interactive Brokers studio. Welcome, welcome.
10: Thank you for having me.
9: Congratulations on this. There's a huge piece. There's a lot of history here as well. I want to start with what you and the team found today about the Mormon Church's real estate footprint.
10: Sure. So really this project started because we had heard that the Mormons owned a lot of farmland, temples obviously, but that they were starting to do more housing potentially and buy offices or luxury apartments. And we wanted to figure out exactly how much they owned across the U.S. And what we found out was they own a lot. They're one of the largest landowners. They own, from what we can track, which is a minimum of, you know, publicly available records, they own 2.4 million acres, roughly the same as two Delawares. And that has a property value assessed at just over $20 billion. But that is just a base amount. It's likely much higher than that.
11: So let's get to the how. How have they accumulated?

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7: 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It's the topic du jour at local business events. 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Accounting firms are running ads about it. What is it? The Qualified Small Business Stock, better known as QSBS. Here's how it works. Step one, starting a business or acquiring an ownership stake when a company is still small. Next, hold on to the shares for at least 5 years. Then, even if the company hits the big time and becomes worth billions of dollars, you can sell and pay no federal taxes on a big chunk of your gains. There's a limit on how much an individual can shield from the IRS, $15 million, or 10 times your initial stake, whichever is greater. Advocates of the tax break say it encourages more business creation and investment activity. Especially enthusiastic are older generations. About 6 million U.S. businesses are owned by baby boomers, expected to retire and sell in the next decade. That's the Bloomberg Small Business Report.
8: 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I'm Nathan Hager in Washington. 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
9: Thanks, Nathan. This meeting will bring together leaders from the expanded BRICS membership. What began with 4 countries is now 11. So let me call the original group Brazil, Russia, India, China, and South Africa. And then we've seen additions over the last few years. That would include Egypt, Ethiopia, Indonesia, Iran, Saudi Arabia, and the United Arab Emirates. To help us preview the meeting, let's bring in Bloomberg's Roz Matheson. Roz is our chief Asia correspondent, and she joins from Singapore. Thank you for making time to chat. Let's begin with the big picture, Roz. Give me your sense of what you see as unfolding at this meeting.
10: Well, this meeting, in a way, is coming at a time of a cluster of other gatherings. So it is a stepping stone in all of that. We just had the meeting of the Shanghai Cooperation Organization in Kyrgyzstan, for example. We have BRICS coming up. And then we have the big summit in the US between the Chinese President Xi Jinping and the US President Donald Trump. And a lot of this is about telegraphing into that meeting, because BRICS has, in Donald Trump's mind, in a way become a bit of an alternative. He doesn't like BRICS very much. He sees it as a mechanism to move away from the dollar. So he'll be watching this meeting very closely. But what we're going to see is sort of the delicate dance of geopolitics. We've got a bunch of very big leaders, obviously Xi Jinping, but also Vladimir Putin, leaders from Iran. And there'll be a lot of conversation as a result about the world that we're in, the latest.

0: essentially belongs to the employer. And that's where the court lands. It says, you know, that speech on the walls and on the doors is in essence part of curricular speech. And the First Amendment doesn't restrict the public employer, the school administrators, the principals, when they deal with and restrict that kind of speech. So that's what happened to their free speech claims, and everything else just sort of flows from that.
1: The Supreme Court has ruled that students have free speech rights at school.
0: Oh, yes. So the court, in a case called Tinker, back in the 1960s, said that students do not shed their free speech rights at the schoolhouse gates. And in that case, the students were wearing black armbands to protest the Vietnam War, and they were disciplined, punished for wearing them in violation of school policy. And the court said, you can't discipline these students. So the First Amendment protects their political dissent unless what they're doing creates a material and substantial disruption in the classroom or with respect to the school's functions. So it's clear that students don't shed their First Amendment rights. And this court, the Second Circuit, says neither do teachers. We're just saying this speech in particular is not protected speech. And they drew a distinction between the things the teachers are putting on the walls and the doors and, say, a pride flag lapel pin or a photograph of their same-sex spouse. Those, the court said, are likely protected speech. That's not something the employer owns or has plenary control over. But when it comes to creating a classroom environment, which is how the court characterized this speech, the employer controls.
1: The teachers also claim that they were denied equal protection.
0: Yeah, so part of that is being singled out based on the sort of viewpoint of the speech, but they also allege they were singled out because they're gay. And the court said there's nothing in the complaint that sort of sheds any light on a claim of so-called animus. In other words, you haven't alleged any facts that would support the claim that this policy was the result of or was purposefully discriminatory against a class of individuals based on that characteristic, sexual orientation. So the equal protection claim, they said, is also dismissed, as the district court dismissed it. They're just upholding the district court. Then they made some sort of human rights claims, sort of discriminatory claims under federal law and state law. And those went the way of the discrimination claim that I just discussed.
1: I mean, do you think this is a solid opinion?
0: I mean, it applies faithfully, I think, what the court said in Garcetti with regard to public employees. I mean, some might think it's a bit of a stretch to say what goes on the walls is part of the curriculum. So it's pretty clear there that, you know, district officials and others would have control at the high school level, at least, or elementary school level, over what's taught. But extending that to what goes on the walls, you know, some might think stretches things a bit, or as the court characterized it, creating a classroom environment. I suppose in a math classroom, one might expect to see equations or great figures in math from history or something like that. That seems to be the sense in which the court's saying, no, no, no, this speech is all about a classroom environment. When teachers put things up in the classroom, that's being done pursuant to their job responsibility. And that is something that the employer can control. And I guess, you know, if you think about it, that would make sense. You know, if that weren't the case, then all kinds of political speech could go up on the walls, right? You could have MAGA speech or anti-MAGA speech, and teachers could claim, well, that's all, you know, part of my political expression. And so I think pragmatically, it's persuasive, right? And probably with respect to Garcetti, too. The one thing that concerns, you know, academics like myself is Garcetti's application to instructors' speech in the classroom, because if Garcetti is taken literally, it would mean that my teaching and my scholarship are also controlled by my employer, because that's what I get paid to go to work and do. And so in Garcetti, the court sort of punts that issue. It says, we're not addressing in this case what happens with respect to university professors or presumably graduate professors who have academic freedom and tenure and those sorts of things. So they kind of put that aside. This is not that case either. These are high school teachers, and they don't have the same protections as university professors. But, you know, it's just another place where this Garcetti case has sort of shown up or popped up, and it extinguishes free speech claims. And to some people, that's disturbing enough.
1: Is this a unique case, a novel case? Have you heard of anything similar to this across the country?
0: I haven't heard anything about walls and doors, but there's certainly been questions about, you know, assignments that teachers might give to students or how they grade them. You know, the contours of this kind of doctrine in the high school and elementary context is just not clear. You know, I think I've come across some cases about clothing or jewelry or lapel pins or religious symbols. Those sorts of things. But this is just a sort of unique factual context, I think.
1: Tim, before I let you go, I wanted to ask you about the First Amendment issues being raised in a lawsuit by two media organizations against President Trump over this subscription service that's charging up to $100,000 a month for priority access to Trump's Truth Social posts.
0: You know, putting aside securities laws and other laws that this may violate, the news organizations, the nonprofits, are alleging in their complaint that when you offer this kind of early access or exclusionary access to some but not others, you violated their right to receive information, in this case, governmental information. So there is, under the First Amendment, a right to receive, not just a right to speak. And they're invoking that right as news organizations that follow his posts. Some even analyze his posts, right? And so they're making that argument. They're also arguing that the posts that the president puts up on Truth Social are what are called public fora. And that argument is, you know, you can limit speech in a public forum, this kind of resource, but you have to meet sort of requirements, right? There has to be some kind of important governmental interest, and you have to narrowly tailor whatever restriction you have and leave open ample alternative channels for receiving the speech. And they say it fails that test, the sort of time, place, and manner test. And then they make a final argument that says this is an unconstitutional condition. It's essentially extortionate. You're making a benefit available, but on an unconstitutional grounds, because the news organizations say we can't afford it. And even if we could, we wouldn't compromise our objectivity and our professionalism by signing on as subscribers.
1: Trump media defended the service, saying the information is technically public and no different from subscription APIs offered by other major media platforms.
0: Well, they keep ignoring that the president is different and that his official participation in this scheme, I'll call it, makes this a constitutional issue.
1: We'll wait to see how they answer the complaint. Thanks so much, Tim. That's Professor Timothy Zick of William & Mary Law School. And that's it for this edition of the Bloomberg Law Show. I'm June Grosso. Stay with us. Today's top stories and global business head.
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3: Our guest today is Inga Cotton, the founder and executive director of School Discovery Network and also a mom. Hi, Inga.
4: Hi there. Hi, Tori.
3: Welcome. And can you tell us a little bit about School Discovery Network and the origins?
4: Yes. So School Discovery Network is a nonprofit, and it's an information source for families who want to find the education options that are the right fit for their kids. And it started, so back in 2012, I had young children and my son was diagnosed with autism. And I realized I was going to have to try extra hard to find the right setting for him. So I set out to do my research and find out what's available in San Antonio. Where do you find school choices? And there wasn't a good tool for that. And so I thought, okay, well, I'm learning this. I'm going to post on my blog. I'm going to post on social media. And I found that there was a big audience of families who also wanted this information. So that's how it grew to become a nonprofit and have a team and have events and all kinds of programs.
3: And so, Inga, it started as a blog and you reaching out to other families?
4: Yeah. So I was trying to find, like, what are high quality education options, like places that would be like inclusive of kids with special needs. And, you know, how do you decide what is a good school? How do you find what's going to be a good fit for your own child? And I just had a lot to learn. Like, I didn't know that for a charter school, you don't have to live in a certain neighborhood. You know, you could be anywhere in the city and enroll your child, and there's no tuition, and they take kids with special needs. And this is all really new to me. And there, at that time, this is like From 2012 to the next 10 years, there was a huge growth in new charter schools coming to San Antonio. And actually, originally we were called San Antonio Charter Moms because it was a bunch of moms who were researching about charter schools. And then more recently, we've added a lot more coverage of private schools because of the Texas Education Freedom Accounts program. And so the old name just didn't fit anymore. And that's really the big story of the last year or so, is how many more families are able to access private school.
3: So school choices have come an awful long way over the years. And I mean, I can tell you, I don't understand it all right now. You know, I remember back when you really didn't have a choice. You know, it was the public school, and that was pretty much your choice. What has changed? How did the private schools, the charter schools, how did these come about, and how has it changed the landscape of schooling?
4: Yeah, so charter schools have been around for over 25 years, but there's been a lot more growth in San Antonio more recently. And what's been really exciting for me is to be able to learn what are the unique learning models that the different charter schools have. So my kids went to a classical education charter school when it first opened. They were a founding family at Great Hearts, and they memorized poetry, and they learned about Shakespeare and Latin and stuff like that. And then later they switched to a STEM-focused charter school. So, like, my daughter loves robotics, and so it's just really exciting to find these specialized schools. That's not something that you used to find in traditional public school districts. What's interesting is that the public school districts have adapted, and so there's a lot of magnet schools and open enrollment schools and partnership schools that the traditional public schools offer. So, the whole world is changing, and that's, I think, what since 2012, like, there's many more schools that we cover. Families have a lot more choices. The risk is that they find it overwhelming and confusing, and that's where we really try to be welcoming, and we tell people there's no dumb questions. Just, you know, take it one step at a time, you know, and every parent knows their kid the best. So they are the best decision maker. We just need to give them enough information so they're confident about the choice they're making.
3: And tell us a little bit about STEM schools.
4: Right. Okay. So you probably see this in, like, the business news, right? There's new manufacturing, you know, opening in San Antonio, right? Like, you know, Toyota or JCB or, you know, so there's a lot of interest in, if these companies are coming to San Antonio, they need a workforce that can come in, and whether it's cybersecurity jobs or, you know, roles in the military that need a tech background. And so schools, whether it's a charter school, a private school, a magnet school, they see this desire, right, that families want their kids to be prepared for the jobs of the future. And so they're looking at, what are schools that teach advanced math? What are schools that have, like, hands-on skills you can learn? What are schools that will help kids get a job quickly? Like, maybe they can even graduate high school with a certificate in cybersecurity, or maybe an associate's degree, you know, that would speed them up towards getting an engineering degree. So there's so much opportunity, you know, and with AI, like, the world is changing so fast, but our education sector has to keep up with that. And so they're looking at, what are kids interested in, what are families interested in, and what are our employers, what are businesses interested in.
3: So how do STEM schools compare to or differ from the standard sort of old school vocational?
4: Oh, yeah. No, that's a really good question. I think, so one of the things I know from talking with families is there's a sense of anxiety about, like, is a four-year college degree still the goal? Is that still the right path, right? Because college has become very expensive. And we hear stories about college graduates who sometimes don't have a job when they're graduating with their degree. And so I think there's just a lot of examination of, like, okay, if a kid has a path in mind and they know, right, like, well, I really want to go to medical school or law school, I've got to get a four-year degree first, right? It's like, okay, understood. But if you're doing your four-year degree sort of for exploration or self-discovery, maybe there's another way to do that. Maybe our community colleges have a lot of pathways, right? Or maybe, you know, think about what skills you can be learning while you're still in your four-year high school program, right, where things are cheaper or free, right? You know, whether that's dual credit classes or things like, you know, welding, or, like, in health careers, like phlebotomy. Like, so there's just a lot of innovation happening in high schools to give kids hands-on experience, whether it's, hey, you're going to be able to graduate from high school and get a good paying skilled job, or here's a chance to explore your interests and see, like, it's like, oh, I don't like blood. Okay, don't do health careers, right? Or, I really do like math. Great. Okay, let's double down on this engineering. Learn that while you're still in K-12, and then you'll be better prepared for the next steps.
3: So how early on can students sort of target where they're going with their career?
4: That's a good question. So there actually are, even in elementary schools, some specialization. So like I mentioned some of the STEM schools, some of them are K-12. So, and you might wonder, well, what are they offering for the elementary school kids, right? So it might be robotics that uses Lego, or it might be coding that uses blocks of code. So they might not even have to be strong readers yet, but they can drag and drop and still learn basic logic concepts that it lays the groundwork for a whole lifetime of being a coder. But I also don't want families to feel discouraged or that they have to lock in that early, because we changed gears from classical to STEM. And, often young kids really do need a lot of time to play, and they need a lot of time to be physically active, and they need a lot of time outdoors. So there are schools that serve that as well. You don't have to commit or lock in to a career path as early as elementary school.
3: And can you tell us a little bit about the difference between, say, charter schools and private schools and STEM schools?
4: Yeah. So there's sort of overlapping categories, right? So we talk about school models, which kind of has to do with like who pays for the school, what's the governance of the school, right? So like a traditional public school has an elected school board, right? So you see it on the ballot. Charter schools are basically nonprofits, kind of like a hospital or a museum or a university, right? There's an appointed board, and they're paid for by the state. Private schools have a board, but it's appointed, and the funding comes from tuition, or more recently, it comes through the Texas Education Freedom Account, so the TEFA funds, right? So those are different types of schools. But what we see is that you can find a classical education school at a public school, a charter school, at a private school. And you can find a STEM school that's at a district or at a charter or at a private school. I feel like I'm throwing a lot of terms out there, and I don't want it to be scary to people, because it's really, I want people to think about it as like, there's so many opportunities, right? And it's just about finding the right fit. So, but there are some things that are unique, right? Like only private schools can be a religious school, right? There are no religious charter schools. There's no religious traditional public schools, right? And then also if a school only meets like 2 days a week or something, that's something you would only find at a private school, right? Like charter schools and traditional public schools, they have to meet, they have to meet a certain number of minutes of instructional time. So,
3: and where does homeschooling come in? Are any of the people that you work with also homeschooled?
4: Yeah. So we've noticed a rise of like services and consultations and services to help make homeschooling easier. Because I've done it. It can be very intimidating. But once you find some curriculum and you find some people to hang out with and, build some routines, homeschooling can be really fulfilling. And so we try to connect families with those places, whether it's like a co-op or a micro school, or maybe a family wants to teach the arts and humanities, but they don't want to teach the math and science, and they can find a tutor. They can like pool with other families to find the support for the classes they're not as confident to teach. And they can also apply for the TEFA funds to help offset the cost of homeschooling.
3: And you mentioned micro schools.
4: Yeah.
3: Explain that to me. What exactly is a micro school?
4: Yeah, this is a pretty new thing. So all micro schools are basically private schools, and they can be, as the name says, really small. Like it could be, as few as a dozen or a handful of kids in each class. And it can be often mixed age groups, right? So it's sort of, think of like a old-fashioned one-room schoolhouse where there's a range of ages of kids. And often they're kind of entrepreneurial. Like it might be a group of families that come together, or they might rent a house. They might hire, a few professional teachers to come in and help. But there's a lot of growth in micro schools. And some of them are actually part of networks that actually like share curriculum. So if a family is coming to us and saying, how do we do a school search, and how do we know what learning model is going to be the right fit for our kids? And, sometimes they're wondering, it's like, look, my kid is 3 or 4 years old. Like, how do I know they're going to be a doctor or a rocket scientist? But you can as you watch your kid, like, you see what they're drawn to, right? It's like if you go to story time at the library, do they want to grab the books and, you know, point at the pictures, point at the words? You know, do they really like to be outside and run around? You know, if you give them a set of blocks, do they line up all the blocks in a row, right? So you can watch what your kids are drawn to, like, you know, what things do they want to resist and try to run away from, and what things are they mad when that time is over? As you know your kid the best, and also, you know, as you pick activities for them and you hang out with other families, you know, a lot of stuff spreads by word of mouth. And now we really recommend that families go on tours and visit the places where they want their kids to learn, because you can get a lot from the feel of a place and whether you're connecting with the teachers and the leaders that are there. And, you know, like, does your kid, you know, want to go play with the other kids? Like, if it's like a shadow day, you know, or do they kind of hang back and they're not sure what they're doing? You can pick up a lot from that. And then I guess our school discovery days are a way to kind of speed up that process of kind of meeting and getting to know these different schools. Because it can be time consuming to go on tours and visits, go to information nights at schools. But if you come to our school discovery day, there's going to be 40 or more different schools and organizations that have tables, and so you get to talk with them and get a feel for what the people are like at that place, and then make a short list of places you actually want to go to the school and visit.
3: So tell me a little bit more about the School Discovery Day. How do you get involved?
4: Yeah, okay, so we're planning 4 different School Discovery Days over the next season, right? So 2026-27. And the first one coming up is going to be at the San Antonio Zoo on October 17th. And we're taking over the Kronkowski Tiny Tot Nature Spot part of the zoo. So there's the Great Lawn. And so there's going to be tables all around the lawn. And each table is a different school that a family might want to choose from their own child. So a family can walk up to the table and ask the school, say, what is your school about? Like, hey, do you serve kindergarten? How much recess time do kids get? You know, what are the traditions and special activities, like festivals, that your school does? And just all those things that helps you get to know them. And you can even, you know, fill out an application on the spot, get ready for the next school year.
3: Do families need to pre-register to go to the School Discovery Day?
4: So we recommend it. So one of the perks of School Discovery Day at the San Antonio Zoo is that once a family, if they're part of the first 1,000 that pre-register, they get free admission to the zoo for the rest of the day. But we have limited capacity for that. So we highly recommend, and registration's open now, so we highly recommend families go to schooldiscoveryday.org, click on School Discovery Days, get that registration in, because, yeah, the first 1,000 folks also get free. Our event is free, but then if you want to enjoy the whole zoo, That's pre-registration is essential.
3: Well, that's definitely an extra perk.
4: Yeah.
3: Enjoy the day at the zoo. So, Inga, you were talking about observing your child to see, you know, where their interests lie. Are there other means of helping the parents to discover that, such as through school guidance counselors, through any kind of aptitude testing?
4: Yeah. So like for very young children, a lot of it comes down to, like, observing them and then talking to experts like your family physician or to folks like that. But as kids get older, like, so for example, starting with third grade, students at traditional public schools and charter schools take the STAR test, and families have access to the STAR report card. And so in the summer, they'll get the data from the spring testing, and they can look up, like, what parts did your child do well on and what parts are they maybe falling behind on. And that gives you an opportunity to talk to their next teacher and say, hey, I think my child needs extra help on this. Another piece of data that comes out in the summer is the A through F ratings that the Texas Education Agency publishes. And we recommend the families that they look up the ratings for their own child's school. A high-rated school is one where either the students are all achieving well or there's a lot of growth, right? A lot of improvement. Those are both really good signs. If a school is getting a D or an F, it might mean that students are not making progress. It means that there might be a lot of students who are below grade level on things like reading, writing, and math. And that can be a warning sign. So if your own child is doing okay and you feel strongly that this is the goal is a good community that you want to be a part of, just be aware that you might need to be an advocate for your child. If you're worried about your child falling behind and it's a lower rated school, that could be a sign that you want to do a school search and maybe try to find a place that's a better fit. You know, even if things are, you know, even if it is a good quality school, you might still look at alternatives if you're hearing things from the child's teacher, like, oh, your child is always talking about airplanes, like, you know, just, or they're always talking about animals. And, you know, like, listen to those interests. Like, that's how we keep kids engaged in school, is that if they see a path that they see, like, that they're heard and listened to, you know, and then maybe that is a sign that they need, like, a specialized learning model, you know, to really achieve their goals. And, like, when you get to, you know, high school level, that's where you could look for those like career technical education programs or early college programs, or whether it's like AP, International Baccalaureate, you know, all these things that provide more rigor and, you know, help kids maybe earn more college credit, you know, get ready for their future. And that's where like school counselors or there's tests that students can take that examine what your career interests are. And you can kind of work backwards from that to figure out, well, what kind of degree do I need for that career? You know, what are my interests? What are the steps to get there?
3: Yeah, I like the idea of being able to work backwards to find out what you need now. It's like, this is what I want to do. This is my end goal. Let's work backwards from there to figure out what I need to do now.
4: Yeah, and you know, that could be a wake-up call. Like, so some subjects like math, like there's really not a shortcut. Like, you have to put the time in, right? Or like, if you really want to do well on an AP history class, like you're going to have to really study the subject matter. And if a kid sees like, okay, well, I really have to get a handle on math because I want to go to medical school or I want to be an engineer, or you know, I really want to work in government or be a lawyer, you need that background in history. You need to be really strong in writing and English. So having that goal can motivate kids to you know, put in the extra effort to really master a subject.
3: And with school back in session now, what, as a parent, should you be observing? What should you be looking for? What should you be thinking for your child's future?
4: One of the basic things that gets overlooked a lot is sleep as part of well-being. Like, so we actually, we updated a post on our website about just making sure your kid has a consistent sleep schedule. That can do a lot for their mental health and just make sure that they're sharp and alert when they're at school. You know, one of the changes in the past year has been the cell phone policies, right? Students have to keep their phones put away during the school day. So hopefully that leads to them being less distracted and hopefully less impacted by things like cyberbullying if they're not getting, you know, pings and notifications during the day. And I know there was just litigation involving Meta that settled. That may change the algorithm as it affects teenagers. So sleep and social media use, phone use, you know, those are not necessarily academic things, but they lay the foundation for students being ready to learn. And I think parents always need to have a dialogue with their child's school so that the teacher or the counselor feels like if they notice something on, like, during the school day that concerns them, that the parent will be listening and receptive. And, you know, whether it's like, you know, hey, homework's not getting done or homework's not getting turned in, you know, or hey, can you spend a little extra time on these spelling words, or, you know, just things like that. Make sure that your child is on track and there's good dialogue with your child's teacher.
3: So as a parent, communication with the teacher, with the guidance counselors and so forth, very important.
4: Yeah, those things are all really important.
3: So Inga, as a parent, when you're looking at results, say the star ratings, for example, how do you use those results to help your child in their further education?
4: Yeah, I feel like star report cards are an underused resource because the star tests happen in the spring and everyone's kind of tired at the end of the school year. And then when you get notified about the star report card, it's during the summer and you might not be thinking about school that much, but it's not too late. Like, you can look up the star report card. It shows how your kid did in the previous school year. And it, you know, it can give you a warning sign. Like, so if your child is below grade level, then you can dig in. It even shows you, like, hey, these are the questions your child missed. You know, you could find, like, certain types of math problems, like fractions, that they might need extra support on. For reading, it can tell their Lexile score. It could even recommend, hey, this is the type of library book, or this is the type of reading that your child could do, where it's like it's comfortable for them, but it also stretches them a little bit. And you could, like, so if you show up at your neighborhood library branch of San Antonio Public Library with a Lexile score, I promise those children's librarians will know exactly what to do. They'll recommend really engaging books that are just the right level for your child. So those are things that families can do themselves, but it's also a great discussion tool because we're coming up on parent-teacher conference season. And so you can, you know, take this data from when your child was with their previous teacher, take it to the meeting with their upcoming teacher and say, hey, this is what I'm concerned about. What can we work on? How do I support them at home? You know, now that you're aware of this, what can you do for them in the classroom. And that way you make sure that your child doesn't get behind. Because in those early years, they need to get a good handle on reading. Because by the time you get to like fourth grade, fifth grade, or beyond, they have to use their reading skills to soak up all this new information. Even in math class or science class, like those word problems, you have to get a handle on those. So that's at the individual student level. But you know, also in the summer, that's when the A through F ratings come back from the TEA. And, you know, that tells you sort of what the climate is like in your particular school, but it could also be a warning sign that something might happen to that school. So charter schools have a very limited period of time. If they're not getting good results, if the students aren't learning well, the charter will close. And then families have to face that disruption of doing a school search again to prepare for the next year. And we've seen headlines about at traditional public school districts, if they have campuses that receive failing, you know, DRF ratings for too many years in a row, they could be subject to a takeover by TEA. And that's where they appoint a conservator or take over the, you know, instead of having the school board run it, it's an appointed board of managers that runs the district. And that can also lead to school closures. So we've seen that happen. And I predict we're going to see that again this school year, more campus closures.
3: So the A through F ratings for the schools, is that kind of similar to an A through F grade for a school child?
4: Yes, it is. It is sort of like that. So like an A and B rated school means that there's a lot of kids doing well, a lot of kids improving and showing growth. A D or F rated school means that there's going to be quite a few children who are behind state averages on where they're learning. And, you know, that means that the school needs to turn around what they're doing. They need to serve those kids as best as possible. And I think one of the myths is that, you know, maybe children from certain backgrounds can't achieve well. And that's a really destructive myth. And we need to make sure that kids in every neighborhood from every ethnic or racial background, every economic background, that they all have the opportunity to succeed. Because we need all these kids with the best opportunity for the future, because our workforce needs it, our economy needs it, our country needs it.
3: And is it the state of Texas that oversees the A through F ratings?
4: Yes, and it's based on all the star testing that happens at that campus, and then they run it through different formulas. So whether it's are students achieving well, are they improving? It kind of compares schools with similar demographic backgrounds. So it's a complicated formula, but it's meant to be kind of a snapshot where it, you know, by using the A through F letters, it makes it hopefully easier for families to get a quick handle on how things are going at that school. It's not the whole story, because it is just based on the standardized testing, or like for high school, it's based on like how many kids are measured as being, you know, ready for college and career. You know, so that's why, you know, like I said earlier, going on school tours, going on visits tells you a lot about the school culture and what the environment is like at that school. Ideally, you'll find a school that has both, right? That has, you know, high achievement academically, and also the kind of culture that your family wants to be a part of. This is a challenge. Families are so busy, right? But they do want what's best for their kids, and they're the most knowledgeable about their own children. So it's like, how do you balance, right? So, you know, that's why we have these, you know, online resources, because if you only have a very short period of time, like you can go to the school's map and just see like what's in your area, what serves the grade levels that you're looking for, you know? And then we have our Facebook group where we've got 15,000 plus members in there, and you can ask a question. Other members will comment and say, oh, you need a really early drop off because you work at a hospital or a military base. Okay, these are schools that have before school care, right? Get those questions answered. So those online resources are you know, quick and get fast results. But for getting that personal feel, the school discovery days are great, because you can talk to so many different schools in one day and then spend the rest of the day at the zoo. Have fun with it. Or we have events at the Dooseum, and we're introducing an event at SeaWorld. So, you know, we want to make it fun for families. But then to really get up close, like schools will hold tours, they'll hold information sessions or like family nights. And those are a really great way. If you can, like, you know, if you're able to visit during the school day and observe a classroom, you can really get a sense of how that school operates. If you get to hear like a principal or a dean, you know, explain what their mission is about their school, especially for schools that have specialized learning models, that can be really inspiring.
3: And so for the online resources for School Discovery Network, where do we go?
4: Yeah, so our website is schooldiscoverynetwork.org. And the school's map is one of the first things you'll find, but we also have the a quick start guide that explains, you know, it gives a summary of some of the things I touched on, right? Like, what's the difference between a charter school, a private school, a magnet school? So you can get understand that. And then also, what's the difference between Montessori or classical or STEM? We've got little summaries like that. So if all of this feels overwhelming and unfamiliar, we will simplify it as best as possible. And we also have a timeline. So like now in the fall is a great time to prepare for the school year 1 year from now, right? And that gives you the most time to do research, to request a special education evaluation, you know, get on mailing lists for different schools, you know, come to School Discovery Days. So this is a great time, but we'll explain what happens, you know, at different points along the way. So like, what happens if a charter school holds a lottery and then you get waitlisted and you're not sure what that means, but we could explain.
3: And how do you reach out to School Discovery Network?
4: Well, so some good ways to get a hold of School Discovery Network is joining the Facebook discussion group. And we're on Messenger on Facebook through our page. So those are good ways to reach us. We do have an email newsletter that folks can sign up for, and they'll get weekly updates. Our website is a great way to sign up for our events, like the School Discovery Day that's coming up on October 17th.
3: And you can register for that or sign up for it at schooldiscoverynetwork.org.
4: That's right.
3: .org.
4: Yep.
3: And you have your Facebook page, Facebook group. I understand you're on Instagram, X, YouTube, and LinkedIn.
4: Yes.
3: So lots of ways to reach out. But definitely suggest going to the website, schooldiscoverynetwork.org. And from there, you can also sign up for the email list from there.
4: That's right. Weekly email newsletter. We call it the Hoot because the owl is our mascot.
3: The Hoot. Inga, I want to ask you about students with IEPs and other documented learning or physical needs. Now, they can receive the TEFA, T-E-F-A amounts. How does that work? And how can School Discovery Network help?
4: Yeah, so last year was the first year that families could apply for Texas Education Freedom accounts. And we worked really hard to make sure that as many families knew about it as possible. And the highest priority group to receive TEFA funds is students with special needs whose families earn five times the federal poverty level or less, right? So it's meant to be low and middle income families, and there's a child with special needs. And what the application period was from January through March, but what we noticed was that some families started the process of requesting the special education evaluation too late to get the full benefit of it. And so what I mean is that, so if your child has a disability, there's two different advantages you get. One is you get a highest priority in the application process. But if you also have your IEP, right, your individualized education program, it describes what services the child needs. Depending on what it says in the IEP, a student could receive up to $30,000 per year of funding through the TEFA. Now, if you didn't have the IEP ready, but you could prove that your child had a disability, they'd be limited to the ordinary amount for private school tuition, which was about $10,500 per year. So what we're trying to do at this stage, because we're getting ready for another cycle of TEFA applications, is we want families to know now, right? September, October timeframe, that's when they can go to their local public school district. It's where you live. Even if your child's never enrolled at that school, it's the school district where you live, and you make a request in writing to either the special education coordinator or the school principal. And that will start the process of a free initial evaluation from the district. There's multiple timelines that we explain it all on the blog, but what it should lead up to is if your child is qualified, you'll have this IEP, and you'll be able to, you know, either use that to enroll your child at the public school and get the services they need, or you can apply to the TEFA program and then get funds that would help offset the cost of private school tuition, but also services like reading support for dyslexia or assistive devices, like a whole range of you know, support that your child might need if they go to a private school. And typically private schools have been known for turning away students with special needs, but what we're seeing is a trend towards private schools being more welcoming towards children with special needs because now there's resources to provide that extra support. So we just want families to know now this is the time to request that evaluation so that you're ready and you're not caught in a bind of not having the IEP when the TEFA deadline hits, probably sometime in March.
3: So for information and, of course, to reach out and see what programs are available for you, go to schooldiscoverynetwork.org. That's schooldiscoverynetwork.org. And Inga Cotton, founder and Executive Director of School Discovery Network. Thank you so much for joining us today.
4: Thank you, Tori.
3: Our guest today is Inga Cotton, the founder and executive director of School Discovery Network and also a mom. Hi, Inga.
4: Hi there. Hi, Tori.
3: Welcome. And can you tell us a little bit about School Discovery Network and the origins?
4: Yes. So School Discovery Network is a nonprofit, and it's an information source for families who want to find the education options that are the right fit for their kids. And it started, so back in 2012, I had young children and my son was diagnosed with autism. And I realized I was going to have to try extra hard to find the right setting for him. So I set out to do my research and find out what's available in San Antonio. Where do you find school choices? And there wasn't a good tool for that. And so I thought, okay, well, I'm learning this. I'm going to post on my blog. I'm going to post on social media. And I found that there was a big audience of families who also wanted this information. So that's how it grew to become a nonprofit and have a team and have events and all kinds of programs.
3: And so, Inga, it started as a blog and you reaching out to other families?
4: Yeah. So I was trying to find, like, what are high quality education options, like places that would be like inclusive of kids with special needs. And, you know, how do you decide what is a good school? How do you find what's going to be a good fit for your own child? And I just had a lot to learn. Like, I didn't know that for a charter school, you don't have to live in a certain neighborhood. You know, you could be anywhere in the city and enroll your child, and there's no tuition, and they take kids with special needs. And this is all really new to me. And there, at that time, this is like, from 2012 to the next 10 years, there was a huge growth in new charter schools coming to San Antonio. And actually, originally we were called San Antonio Charter Moms because it was a bunch of moms who were researching about charter schools. And then more recently, we've added a lot more coverage of private schools because of the Texas Education Freedom Accounts program. And so the old name just didn't fit anymore. And that's really the big story of the last year or so, is how many more families are able to access private school.
3: So school choices have come an awful long way over the years. And I can tell you, I don't understand it all right now. You know, I remember back when you really didn't have a choice. You know, it was the public school, and that was pretty much your choice. What has changed? How did the private schools, the charter schools, how did these come about, and how has it changed the landscape of schooling?
4: Yeah, so charter schools have been around for over 25 years, but there's been a lot more growth in San Antonio more recently. And what's been really exciting for me is to be able to learn what are the unique learning models that the different charter schools have. So my kids went to a classical education charter school when it first opened. They were a founding family at Great Hearts, and they memorized poetry, and they learned about Shakespeare and Latin and stuff like that. And then later they switched to a STEM-focused charter school. So, like, my daughter loves robotics, and so it's just really exciting to find these specialized schools. That's not something that you used to find in traditional public school districts. What's interesting is that the public school districts have adapted, and so there's a lot of magnet schools and open enrollment schools and partnership schools that the traditional public schools offer. So, like, the whole world is changing, and that's, I think, what since 2012, like, there's much many more schools that we cover. Families have a lot more choices. The risk is that they find it overwhelming and confusing, and that's where we really try to be welcoming, and we tell people there's no dumb questions. Just, you know, take it one step at a time, you know, and every parent knows their kid the best. So they are the best decision maker. We just need to give them enough information so they're confident about the choice they're making.
3: And tell us a little bit about STEM schools.
4: Right. Okay. So you probably see this in, like, the business news, right? There's new manufacturing, you know, opening in San Antonio, right? Like, you know, Toyota or JCB or, you know, so there's a lot of interest in, if these companies are coming to San Antonio, they need a workforce that can come in, and whether it's cybersecurity jobs or, you know, roles in the military that need a tech background. And so schools, whether it's a charter school, a private school, a magnet school, they see this desire, right, that families want their kids to be prepared for the jobs of the future. And so they're looking at, what are schools that teach advanced math? What are schools that have, like, hands-on skills you can learn? What are schools that will help kids get a job quickly? Like, maybe they can even graduate high school with a certificate certificate in cybersecurity or maybe an associate's degree, you know, that would speed them up towards getting an engineering degree. So there's so much opportunity, you know, and with AI, like the world is changing so fast, but our education sector has to keep up with that. And so they're looking at what are kids interested in, what are families interested in, and what are our employers, what are businesses interested in.
3: So how do STEM schools compare to or differ from the standard sort of old school vocational?
4: Oh, yeah. No, that's a really good question. I think so. One of the things I know from talking with families is there's a sense of anxiety about, like, is a four-year college degree still the goal? Is that still the right path, right? Because college has become very expensive. And there are, we hear stories about college graduates who sometimes don't have a job when they're graduating with their degree. And so I think there's just a lot of examination of, like, okay, if a kid has a path in mind and they know, right, like, well, I really want to go to medical school or law school, I've got to get a four-year degree first, right? It's like, okay, understood. But if you're doing your four-year degree sort of for exploration or self-discovery, maybe there's another way to do that. Maybe our community colleges have a lot of pathways, right? Or maybe, you know, think about what skills you can be learning while you're still in your four-year high school program, right, where things are cheaper or free, right? You know, whether that's dual credit classes or things like, you know, welding or like in health careers, like phlebotomy. Like, so there's just a lot of innovation happening in high schools to give kids hands-on experience, whether it's, hey, you're going to be able to graduate from high school and get a good paying skilled job, or here's a chance to explore your interests and see, like, it's like, oh, I don't like blood. Okay, don't do health careers, right? Or, I really do like math. Great. Okay, let's double down on this engineering. You know, learn that while you're still in K-12, and then you'll be better prepared for the next steps.
3: So how early on can students sort of target where they're going with their career?
4: That's a good question. So there actually are, even in elementary schools, some specialization. So like I mentioned some of the STEM schools, some of them are K-12. So, and you might wonder, well, what are they offering for the elementary school kids, right? So it might be robotics that uses Lego, or it might be coding that uses blocks of code. So they might not even have to be strong readers yet, but they can drag and drop and still learn basic logic concepts that will, that, you know, it lays the groundwork for a whole lifetime of being a coder. But I also don't want families to feel discouraged or that they have to lock in that early, because it, you know, like I said, we changed gears from classical to STEM. And, you know, often young kids really do need a lot of time to play, and they need a lot of time to be physically active, and they need a lot of time outdoors. So there are schools that serve that as well. You don't have to commit or lock in to a career path as early as elementary school.
3: And can you tell us a little bit about the difference between, say, charter schools and private schools and STEM schools?
4: Yeah. So there's sort of overlapping categories, right? So we talk about school models, which kind of has to do with, like, who pays for the school, what's the governance of the school, right? So, like, a traditional public school has an elected school board, right? So you see it on the ballot. Charter schools are basically nonprofits, kind of like a hospital or a museum or a university, right? There's an appointed board, and they're paid for by the state. Private schools have a board, but it's appointed, and the funding comes from tuition, or more recently, it comes through the Texas Education Freedom Account, so the TEFA funds, right? So those are different types of schools, but what we see is that you can find a classical education school at, you know, a public school, a charter school, at a private school. And you can find a STEM school that's at a district or at a charter or at a private school. I feel like I'm throwing a lot of terms out there, and I don't want it to be scary to people, because it's really, I want people to think about it as, like, there's so many opportunities, right? And it's just about finding the right fit. So, but there are some things that are unique, right? Like, only private schools can be a religious school, right? There are no religious charter schools. There's no religious traditional public schools, right? And then also, if a school only meets, like, 2 days a week or something, that's something you would only find at a private school, right? Like, charter schools and traditional public schools, they have to meet, you know, they have to meet a certain number of minutes of instructional time. So,
3: and where does homeschooling come in? Are any of the people that you work with also homeschooled?
4: Yeah. So we've noticed a rise of like services and consultations and services to help make homeschooling easier. Because I've done it. It can be very intimidating. But once you find some curriculum and you find some people to hang out with and, you know, build some routines, homeschooling can be really fulfilling. And so we try to connect families with those places, whether it's like a co-op or a micro school, or maybe a family wants to teach the arts and humanities, but they don't want to teach the math and science, and they can find a tutor. They can like pool with other families to find the support for the classes they're not as confident to teach. And they can also apply for the TIFA funds to help offset the cost of homeschooling.
3: And you mentioned micro schools.
4: Yeah.
3: Explain that to me. What exactly is a micro school?
4: Yeah, this is a pretty new thing. So all micro schools are basically private schools, and they can be, as the name says, really small. Like it could be, as few as a dozen or a handful of kids in each class. And it can be often mixed age groups, right? So it's sort of, think of like an old-fashioned one-room schoolhouse where there's a range of ages of kids. And often they're kind of entrepreneurial. Like it might be a group of families that come together, or they might rent a house. They might hire, a few professional teachers to come in and help. But there's a lot of growth in micro schools. And some of them are actually part of networks that actually like share curriculum. So if a family is coming to us and saying, how do we do a school search, and how do we know what learning model is going to be the right fit for our kids? And, sometimes they're wondering, it's like, look, my kid is 3 or 4 years old. Like, how do I know they're going to be a doctor or a rocket scientist? But you can, as you watch your kid, like you see what they're drawn to, right? It's like, if you go to story time at the library, do they want to grab the books and, point at the pictures, point at the words? Do they really like to be outside and run around? If you give them a set of blocks, do they line up all the blocks in a row, right? So you can watch what your kids are drawn to, like, what things do they want to resist and try to run away from, and what things are they mad when that time is over? As you know your kid the best, and also as you pick activities for them and you hang out with other families, a lot of stuff spreads by word of mouth. And now we really recommend that families go on tours and visit the places where they want their kids to learn, because you can get a lot from the feel of a place and whether you're connecting with the teachers and the leaders that are there. And does your kid, want to go play with the other kids? Like if it's like a shadow day, or do they kind of hang back and they're not sure what they're doing? You can pick up a lot from that. And then I guess our school discovery days are a way to kind of speed up that process of kind of meeting and getting to know these different schools. Because it can be time consuming to go on tours and visits, go to information nights at schools. But if you come to our school discovery day, there's going to be 40 or more different schools and organizations that have tables, and so you get to talk with them and get a feel for what the people are like at that place, and then make a short list of places you actually want to go to the school and visit.
3: So tell me a little bit more about the School Discovery Day. How do you get involved?
4: Yeah, okay, so we're planning 4 different school discovery days over the next season, right? So 2026-27. And the first one coming up is going to be at the San Antonio Zoo on October 17th. And we're taking over the Kronkowski Tiny Tot Nature Spot part of the zoo. So there's the Great Lawn. And so there's going to be tables all around the lawn. And each table is a different school that a family might want to choose from their own child. So a family can walk up to the table and ask the school, say, what is your school about? Like, hey, do you serve kindergarten? How much recess time do kids get? What are the traditions and special activities, like festivals, that your school does? And just all those things that helps you get to know them. And you can even, fill out an application on the spot, get ready for the next school year.
3: Do families need to pre-register to go to the School Discovery Day?
4: So we recommend it. So one of the perks of School Discovery Day at the San Antonio Zoo is that once a family is there, part of the first 1,000 that pre-register, they get free admission to the zoo for the rest of the day. But we have limited capacity for that. So we highly recommend, and registration's open now, so we highly recommend families go to schooldiscoveryday.org, click on School Discovery Days, get that registration in, because the first 1,000 folks also get free. Our event is free, but then if you want to enjoy the whole zoo, That's pre-registration is essential.
3: Well, that's definitely an extra perk.
4: Yeah.
3: Enjoy the day at the zoo. So, Inga, you were talking about observing your child to see, where their interests lie. Are there other means of helping the parents to discover that, such as through school guidance counselors, through any kind of aptitude testing?
4: Yeah, yeah. So like for very young children, a lot of it comes down to like observing them and then talking to experts like your family physician or to folks like that. But as kids get older, like, so for example, starting with third grade, students at traditional public schools and charter schools take the STAR test, and families have access to the STAR report card. And so in the summer, they'll get the data from the spring testing, and they can look up like what parts did your child do well on and what parts are they maybe falling behind on. And that gives you an opportunity to talk to their next teacher and say, hey, I think my child needs extra help on this. Another piece of data that comes out in the summer is the A through F ratings that the Texas Education Agency publishes. And we recommend the families that they look up the ratings for their own child's school. A high-rated school is one where either the students are all achieving well or there's a lot of growth, right? A lot of improvement. Those are both really good signs. If a school is getting a D or an F, it might mean that students are not making progress. It means that there might be a lot of students who are below grade level on things like reading, writing, and math. And that can be a warning sign. So if your own child is doing okay and you feel like you feel strongly that this is the goal is a good community that you want to be a part of, just be aware that you might need to be an advocate for your child. If you're worried about your child falling behind and it's a lower rated school, that could be a sign that you want to do a school search and maybe try to find a place that's a better fit. You know, even if things are, you know, even if it is a good quality school, you might still look at alternatives if you're hearing things from the child's teacher, like, oh, your child is always talking about airplanes, like, you know, just, or they're always talking about animals. And, you know, like, listen to those interests. Like, that's how we keep kids engaged in school, is that if they see a path that they see, like, that they're heard and listened to, you know, and then maybe that is a sign that they need, like, a specialized learning model, you know, to really achieve their goals. And, like, when you get to, you know, high school level, that's where you could look for those like career technical education programs or early college programs, or whether it's like AP, International Baccalaureate, you know, all these things that provide more rigor and, you know, help kids maybe earn more college credit, you know, get ready for their future. And that's where like school counselors or those, there's

0: to get a handle on math because I want to go to medical school or I want to be an engineer or, you know, I really want to work in government or be a lawyer. You need that background in history. You need to be really strong in writing and English. So having that goal can motivate kids to, you know, put in the extra effort to really master a subject.
1: And with school back in session now, what as a parent should you be observing? What should you be looking for? What should you be thinking for your child's future?
0: One of the basic things that gets overlooked a lot is sleep as part of well-being. Like, so we actually, we updated a post on our website about just making sure your kid has a consistent sleep schedule. That can do a lot for their mental health and just make sure that they're sharp and alert when they're at school. You know, one of the changes in the past year has been the cell phone policies, right? Students have to keep their phones put away during the school day. So hopefully that leads to them being less distracted and hopefully less impacted by things like cyberbullying, if they're not getting, you know, pings and notifications during the day. And I know there was just litigation involving Meta that settled. That may change the algorithm as it affects teenagers. So sleep and social media use, phone use, you know, those are not necessarily academic things, but they lay the foundation for students being ready to learn. And I think parents always need to have a dialogue with their child's school so that the teacher or the counselor feels like if they notice something on, like during the school day that concerns them, that the parent will be listening and receptive. And, you know, whether it's like, you know, hey, homework's not getting done or homework's not getting turned in, you know, or hey, can you spend a little extra time on these spelling words or, you know, just things like that. Make sure that your child is on track and there's good dialogue with your child's teacher.
1: So as a parent, communication with the teacher, with the guidance counselors and so forth, very important.
0: Yeah, those things are all really important.
1: So Inga, as a parent, when you're looking at results, say the star ratings, for example, how do you use those results to help your child in their further education?
0: Yeah, I feel like star report cards are an underused resource because the star tests happen in the spring and everyone's kind of tired at the end of the school year. And then when you get notified about the star report card, it's during the summer and you might not be thinking about school that much, but it's not too late. Like, you can look up the star report card. It shows how your kid did in the previous school year. And it, you know, it can give you a warning sign. Like, so if your child is below grade level, then you can dig in. It even shows you, like, hey, these are the questions your child missed. You know, you could find like certain types of math problems, like fractions, that they might need extra support on. For reading, it can tell their Lexile score. It could even recommend, hey, this is the type of library book, or this is the type of reading that your child could do, where it's like it's comfortable for them, but it also stretches them a little bit. And you could, like, so if you show up at your neighborhood library branch of San Antonio Public Library with a Lexile score, I promise those children's librarians will know exactly what to do. They'll recommend really engaging books that are just the right level for your child. So those are things that families can do themselves, but it's also a great discussion tool because we're coming up on parent-teacher conference season. And so you can, you know, take this data from when your child was with their previous teacher, take it to the meeting with their upcoming teacher and say, hey, this is what I'm concerned about. What can we work on? How do I support them at home? You know, now that you're aware of this, what can you do for them in the classroom? And that way you make sure that your child doesn't get behind, because in those early years, they need to get a good handle on reading. Because by the time you get to like fourth grade, fifth grade or beyond, they have to use their reading skills to soak up all this new information. Even in math class or science class, like those word problems, you have to get a handle on those. So that's at the individual student level. But, you know, also in the summer, that's when the A through F ratings come back from the TEA. And, you know, that tells you sort of what the climate is like in your particular school, but it could also be a warning sign that something might happen to that school. So charter schools have a very limited period of time. If they're not getting good results, if the students aren't learning well, the charter will close. And then families have to face that disruption of doing a school search again to prepare for the next year. And we've seen headlines about at traditional public school districts, if they have campuses that receive failing, you know, DRF ratings for too many years in a row, they could be subject to a takeover by TEA. And that's where they appoint a conservator or take over the, you know, instead of having the school board run it, it's an appointed board of managers that runs the district. And that can also lead to school closures. So we've seen that happen. And I predict we're going to see that again this school year, more campus closures.
1: So the A through F ratings for the schools, is that kind of similar to an A through F grade for a school child?
0: Yes,

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10: 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For a limited time, get

0: In the smoking activities that upset some of the players, but it's always a nice time, nice to go out there.
1: If it's bad enough for the players stopping a match and complaining about it, that's really something.
0: I mean, that's kind of crazy. And the thing Randall was referencing is like during a match, there was a whole group of influencers doing like a dance loudly in the stands and like shouting. And, you know, they're not there for the tennis. They're there to be seen at the tennis. Yeah. And that is something that's going to have
1: to
0: be addressed.
1: It's a see and be seen place in addition to a sport place. Yeah.
0: Jeff, you know where else is a see and be seen place?
1: Tell me. Are we going?
0: We're going. When we come back, the pointed news quiz. We're headed back to the desk to test our knowledge against Quizmaster Lisa Mateo, who will either make us look brilliant or kind of dumb after a whole week of covering a lot of news. I don't know what she has in store. I haven't studied.
1: Ruh-roh.
0: All right, Ro. Come back for my humiliation in just a sec.
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0: Welcome back to Bloomberg This Weekend. It is now time for this weekend's pointed news quiz. Lisa Mateo is going to remind us how it works. Jeff, you played this once before
1: when
0: we were in D.C., right?
1: You guys were in D.C. and we played it, but I need a refresher.
0: I think you did very well, so I'm a little nervous.
1: That's what we're aiming for?
9: Yeah. You did okay.
0: Lisa, okay. I feel dread, existential dread, but please explain to us how this works.
9: Okay, Jeff,
1: yes.
9: Here you go. So you have three rows of chips in front of you. Each row is 10, so you have 30 total, all right?
1: Okay.
9: The reason there's three rows is because there's three categories, okay?
1: Okay.
9: So depending on each category, if you feel good about the first one, you might want to throw all the chips on one.
1: Okay.
9: I don't know. It depends on how lucky, you know, you feel.
1: Okay.
9: Christina likes to go the right across, the 10-10-10 okay. equal.
0: I like to split because I don't trust my knowledge in any of the categories.
1: Right.
9: And then I'll ask a question for each category. You write it down on your little post here. And then you flip it and we see if you get it right or wrong. All it's right. That simple.
10: Okay.
9: It's easy.
10: I can do this.
9: All right.
0: Lisa.
9: I'm excited.
0: What are our categories?
9: Let's go.
0: Wait. You
9: categories.
0: Say, there's a bonus question and occasionally, depending on her mood, Lisa will like let you cheat.
10: But,
9: okay. All right. Let's we'll see how I feel.
0: Never lets me cheat, but she lets the boys cheat. Okay.
9: Here are your categories. Okay. Right. Category one is consumer goods.
10: Okay.
9: Category two is obituaries. And category three is entertainment.

0: Well, it makes me curious also about AI in your own life. What is your own personal use that might surprise us?
1: So I use AI for everything. I have a AI for the CEO, which helps me run the company better. I really get to hear signals that may indicate a crisis coming up, a risk coming up, and stop it before it becomes more serious. And I'm able to catch product problems before they become problems. And I'm able to find and thank and praise the heroes who saved the day. And also, very interestingly, it's become my management coach. My AI coach is with me at every single meeting that I am in, and every single meeting that I said something, did something, of every meeting I was in.
0: I want to close with the thought that you put in your 2018 book, that our shared future depends on AI's ability to think, but coupled with human beings' ability to love. I have to confess that I don't have that much confidence that we can bring those two things together. Do you?
1: Well, I think there's really two meanings of love. In my first book in 2018, I meant the connection people have to each other. And that is the more important thing and the more irreplaceable thing. Earlier, when we talk about job displacement, I actually feel the largest job sector that will increase is sectors of human to human touch. That goes from existing jobs, but also new jobs like foster home care, someone to come to your home and cook and make your closet beautiful, or a tourist guy who's very funny and also a comedian. So as AI does the work, people will long for human connections, which might be good for bonding, and AI cannot do it because even if AI could mimic it, people don't want it. But there is a second sense in my new book, AI Native, that I think is absolutely about love. And it's about human love of an idea, a passion. When I started working on AI, people were laughing at me. The field was a joke. Nothing worked. People said anything that worked became a product. So AI is a collection of everything that doesn't work. But we, the AI scientists, we endured that because our love and belief and conviction that AI will change the world. And when Steve Jobs came out with the iPhone, there was no previous data that an AI could predict. That's the interface people want because everything before had been Nokia and BlackBerry. And he came up with something with no data to back because he had this intuition and taste and design and a love for creating new things that change the world. And Coco Chanel had the love of changing the world so that women don't have to wear uncomfortable clothes and that clothing could be both comfortable and beautiful. And Elon Musk had that love and passion, and he had the courage to build, you know, recyclable rockets and build Tesla. And these are things that people would do because they do it for love. They don't do it just because it's a job, it's execution. So this is a good coupling, because as AI does the execution, these people who are brilliant have things that they love and devote their lives to. They now have AI to amplify their power. And AI that could execute so well, they need people to come up with things that aren't based on data, that are free, creative, flowing things backed by one thing that I bet my life on it. And that if you're willing to bet your life on it, then AI will work with you. You will get all the credit and the consequences, and AI will get the work done faster. So I think humans' love for each other and humans' love for what they want to create and for what they want to change in this world is a plausible partnership with AI.
0: I will take it from you. Dr. Kai-Fu Lee, thank you so much for your time. We'll let you get on with what is now your evening in Beijing, but I hope we get to meet in person sometime.
1: I hope so too. Thank you.
0: And if there are any notes from the AI agent, you can let me know what they say about me.
1: I'm not going to submit it to my CEO agent, but my marketing department will get the audio to you.
0: Okay, I'll settle for that. Thank you so much. Thank you for listening to some of the highlights from my podcast. To hear the full conversation, please subscribe to The Michelle Hussein Show, wherever you get your podcasts. I'm Michelle Hussein.
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7: And I'm Monica Ricks in the Bloomberg Newsroom. Here are some of the stories we're watching. Key OPEC Plus members will stick with a plan to keep crude production quotas steady next month. A subgroup led by Saudi Arabia and Russia met virtually this morning and nominally completed the return of output halted back in 2023. But it's been mostly symbolic since the war with Iran has prevented Middle Eastern nations from implementing the hikes in practice. Sir Richard Branson is blaming higher airfare on leaders who start wars. He didn't name names, but blasted the U.S. war with Iran as unnecessary.
21: This war has just resulted in much higher oil prices all over the world, and inflation being one of the consequences.
7: Branson on the BBC. Virgin Atlantic added a fuel surcharge to ticket prices in response to the war earlier this year. But many U.S. airlines have opted to raise base airfares and baggage fees instead. Meantime, Americans hitting the road this Labor Day weekend are still feeling pain at the pump. Here's Bloomberg's Charlie Pellett.
22: Gasoline prices for regular are right around a national average of $4.15. Labor Day traditionally means a break for drivers, with families trading road trip vacations for school drop-offs, pushing prices down. But this year, prices are on the rise, and now well above the $3.80 a gallon they were paying on July 4th, the peak of the summer driving season. In New York, Charlie Pellett, Bloomberg Radio.
7: Two Federal Reserve governors are under fire now for allegedly meeting with or attending events hosted by private sector banking officials during the central bank's blackout periods, when these types of meetings are restricted. Bloomberg's Ed Kalecki has details.
23: Calendars for May and June showed Vice Chair for Supervision Michelle Bowman met with the head of the Massachusetts Bankers Association the week before the June Federal Open Market Committee meeting. A Fed spokesperson said the meeting was in preparation for a public speaking engagement of Bowman's at an event hosted by that organization in the week following the FOMC meeting. Governor Jerome Powell, who stepped down as Fed chair in May, attended a reception hosted by the Global Board of Directors of Bank of New York Mellon on June 9th, a week before the same FOMC meeting. Powell was invited as a guest and had no speaking role at the event. The records were requested by Bloomberg News in July and were released by the Fed Friday evening. Ed Kalecki, Bloomberg Radio.
7: 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I'm Monica Ricks, and this is Bloomberg.
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27: 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I'm Joe Weisenthal.
28: And I'm Tracy Alloway.
27: Today you are listening to our conversation with Nick Bostrom, philosopher, professor, and author of the recent book Deep Utopia. We are talking about what happens if AI goes right and solves all of our problems. I'm very excited to say we really do have the perfect guest, someone who has been thinking about the whole range of possible questions and outcomes with AI for a very long time. We're going to be speaking with Nick Bostrom. He's a professor, a philosopher, and his most recent book is Deep Utopias, which sort of attempts to answer the question, what happens if AI goes right? So, Professor Bostrom, thank you so much for coming on Odd Lots.
29: Happy to join you.
27: What do you make of the existential crisis of mathematicians, their sort of realization that maybe there will just be no more puzzles left to solve because the AI is just very good at them and can find them all cheaply and answer all of our questions?
29: I hope that we'll all be in that position at some point. I guess we could compare it to what happened with chess, where computers have also exceeded humans, and yet a lot of people are still involved in training themselves in chess and competing in chess and taking pleasure in that. So maybe mathematics will ultimately become more like a hobby pursuit.
28: So, Nick, you have basically two books that deal with these tail risk scenarios now. So one is this idea of deep utopia and AI is going to solve all our problems. And then you also have superintelligence, which seemed to paint a different scenario where AI poses a physical and possibly existential danger to humanity. Which one do you think we're closer to right now?
29: We are somewhere in the middle, maybe. So the first one was superintelligence. It came out in 2014, and I had been working on it for 6 years before that. And at that time, the whole notion of having human level or even super intelligent machines was generally just ignored, or people dismissed it as science fiction. And it seemed to me clear that this would one day happen if science and technology were allowed to continue on a wide front. We would eventually figure out how to make smart algorithms and build big computers. And that once we succeeded with that, we would then be faced with a bunch of challenges, including this alignment problem of how you can sort of design a mind more brilliant than any human and still steer it so that it will actually have an impact on the world that is beneficial. So that, I guess, with many other developments, helped eventually build a kind of global conversation. And so now all the frontier labs have research teams trying to develop scalable methods for AI control. And the conversation really has kind of swung, and there's like this rise of people really worried about what will happen. And I thought it might be time to have a look at the other side of the coin. Like, what happens if things actually go well? If we solve this alignment problem, let's also imagine we solve to the whatever extent it can be solved, like the governance challenge, like we don't use this technology to oppress each other or wage war, and we get like the best possible outcome. Like, what would a human life actually look like in this kind of, I call it a solved world, where all practical problems either have already been solved or, to the extent that they remain, are better worked on by these super intelligent machines and robots, and where there is no longer any need for human economic labor. And in fact, if you think more deeply about it, you realize it's not just earning wages that becomes unnecessary for humans to do, but a lot of other instrumentally motivated efforts as well would seem to lose their point. And so that's the kind of topic of this Deep Utopia book.
0: Actually, talk about some of that other things that could be solved. Because when I was like a third of the way through your book, I was like, you know what? It's fine if all of our economic problems are solved. I'll just derive satisfaction from raising my kids and then maybe helping to raise their kids, etc. But as you point out, even that in the truly solved world, maybe even something like raising children might not be an available avenue to us to find at least our conventional notions of satisfaction.
29: Yeah, so we need to, I guess, make some distinctions here. Okay. So when you say satisfaction, that could mean a subjective state of mind, like you're feeling happy and pleased and relaxed and joyful and so forth. I think that would be easy to achieve in this condition of technological maturity. It could also mean that satisfaction in the sense of our preferences having been met, like all the things we want from life. And there it's a little bit more tricky, because one of the things that people might want is purpose, like having worthwhile things to work on and struggle with. And there is more of a question mark, which we can sort of dive into. Yeah. But if we take it sort of at, so first, like, maybe we automate the economy, okay, so you wouldn't need to sort of commute into the office every day just to sort of get your paycheck. It would require a big adjustment in society and in culture, because right now, like, the whole education system is geared towards producing workers, like children are coming in, right? And then they are processed, learn to sit at their desk, receive assignments, they are sort of quality graded and then spit out at the other end. And then you have somebody who can go into the economy and perform some economically useful tasks. So that would no longer make sense in this scenario where machines can do all of these jobs. And you might want to have an education system that instead focused on developing skills for enjoying life, like cultivating the art of conversation, appreciation for nature and beauty, you know, sports, hobbies, the ability to form deep friendships, spirituality, all of that kind of stuff. But then, as you alluded to, you think through what it really would mean to have such immense affordances. And because here it's not just that we would have super intelligent machines, but the super intelligence could also bring along a host of other technological advances, right? You have science and technology running now at machine speed rather than human speed. So you get a kind of compression of the future. All these science fiction-like technologies and inventions that maybe we would make if we had 20,000 years to work on it, we would maybe have space colonies and perfect virtual realities, cures for aging. Like, all of that might happen quite soon after superintelligence. And so then, if you ask somebody now who doesn't have to work for a living, you know, oftentimes they have very busy lives, but maybe what do they do? Well, so for somebody, maybe they like fitness. So like maybe they spend an hour a day running or at the gym, right? But at technological maturity, you could just pop a pill that would achieve the same physiological effects and like the state of mental clarity and relaxation that some people get, right? And so then you can start to work through the different things that, like, maybe for somebody else, they like, decorating the home could be a fun project that people might do, right? If they don't have to work. So, like, they go through the catalogs, they go to the store, they pick out the perfect curtain, they do all of these things that could be, but then, like, with superintelligence, you could have this kind of system that really is good at knowing or inferring your preferences and could do a much better job at picking out all the perfect items and purchasing them and like installing them with robots, and so that the end result would be much better if you just press the button and say, AI, decorate my home, than if you went through the whole trouble of doing it yourself. So you could still do it yourself, but is there really a point to it? Like, that would seem to be this kind of purposelessness. Yeah. And you can sort of walk through the different things that one might fill one's life with if one is like on an extended holiday or on retirement, or you're like sufficiently wealthy, you have just decided to quit working. And a lot of those also, it seems, could be automated. So you would have this, it's like more like a post-instrumental condition rather than just a post-work condition.
28: Right. Some of this sounds nice. And I myself enjoy a little bit of interior decorating and going to the shops and buying stuff. In the utopian vision of the future, how are economic gains from AI actually distributed? Because again, like, all of this sounds very nice, but it also costs money. And if we're not working because the robots have replaced us, I'm not sure where that money comes from.
29: Yeah, so that's a more practical problem, shall we say, which is like deliberately set aside in this book, The Deep Utopia, because I wanted in that book actually to get to the question, the more philosophical questions of what ultimately gives value. But it is, of course, an important question. I think, so a lot depends on how it pans out, but I mean, we do have a taxation system, so you could imagine, like, in the simplest scenario, where things just continue as they are with better technology, maybe some companies make windfall profits from like serving the latest models or building the infrastructure, the data centers, etc. Companies achieving efficiency gains from not being needing to hire all of these humans. And then some of those capital gains, you know, or dividend income gets taxed, and that could be redistributed. The good thing about these scenarios where there is massive automation and hence massive unemployment is that those would also be scenarios with extremely rapid economic growth. So the pie would be expanding humongously, which means that you'd still maybe need some mechanism whereby people who don't have, you know, assets can still benefit. But even a small slice of a really enormous pie could go a long way. So I think there could be this tsunami of wealth that would sort of be flowing through society. And many services that currently people have to pay a lot of money might become almost free. I mean, we already see it with some like medical advice, for example, right? Maybe before, if you don't have public healthcare, you would need to maybe pay a doctor $400 to get a consultation. Now you can ask ChatGPT and get, you know, in some cases a better opinion, basically for free. And that could happen, you know, in many other fields as well. Legal advice, you know, you maybe have cheap robots who could do your cleaning and, you know, gardening and run errands. So yeah, some combination of sort of deflationary effects and then maybe some sort of general spillover either from philanthropy or taxation, government redistribution.
0: I'm curious if, like, in the 10 years between the two books, did something change such that, I don't know, the new book just seemed like you were having more fun writing it.
29: Yes, it's not so much that my views have changed. It's just that all along for me, there were these two sides of the coin. And back in 2014, it seemed more pressing and relevant to study the downside, because that was very much neglected. And it seemed important to try to introduce some concepts so people could start working on figuring out solutions. And now there's much more awareness and understanding of that. It seemed time to also look at the other side of the coin. So it's more just like both sides were there all along in my thinking, but that the style is, as you suggest, different in Deep Utopia. And that's partly, I wanted, in addition to talking about this utopian condition, maybe also sort of illustrate a little bit the spirit with which I think we should approach these choices that would open up to us if we make it through this transition. A spirit of sort of playful generosity that I think might make us more likely to sort of explore this large space of wonderful new modes of being and the wisdom.
28: Stay tuned for more of our interview with Nick Bostrom, philosopher, professor, and author of the recent book, Deep Utopia. We are talking about the AI future and what happens if AI actually solves all our problems. To hear the full conversation, subscribe to Oddlots wherever you get your podcasts. I'm Tracy Alloway.
0: And I'm Joe Weisenthal, and this is Oddlots on Bloomberg Radio.
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0: This is Odd Lots on Bloomberg Radio. I'm Joe Eisenthal.
28: And I'm Tracy Alloway.
0: Today's episode is looking at what humans will do if robots and AI can do everything better. We are speaking with Nick Bostrom, author of the book Deep Utopia.
28: I mean, playful generosity is not necessarily a characterization that I would associate with a lot of Silicon Valley and hyperscalers and the people who are actually creating these models. I don't know. Like, there seems to be this weird tension between futurologists and transhumanists who seem to be very focused on saving humanity, but actually don't seem to like people that much at the moment. You know what I mean?
0: Yeah, absolutely. They like humanity, but not humans.
28: Yeah, exactly. Putting on your transhumanist representational hat, can you explain, like, I guess the attitudes towards humanity of Silicon Valley? Big question.
29: Yeah, well, I mean, I should state first that this playful generosity is like after we have solved these more pressing practical problems that we first got to get there. Right? So right now, I think there's a lot of need for, I don't know, earnest effort and like straining ourselves to really do our best on this. And even so, we might not make it. But yeah, I don't know. I think you know, it might just be partially their personality traits. Like some people are more, towards the autistic side of the spectrum or introvert or interested in tech. So maybe they don't like to be out schmoozing with people all day long. It doesn't mean that they don't like people in the sense of wanting well for people. It might just be that they prefer to spend more hours of their day solving technical problems and thinking about puzzles and, you know, stuff like that. So I don't think there's like a necessary connection between like being a people person who just like to be around people, you know, 24/7 and therefore being sort of altruistic or kind or benevolent. So that's one thing. Now, another, I guess, is that it's an extremely competitive landscape. So whatever the personal preferences of different protagonists, their action space is constrained. You know, unless you really push forward with maximum speed and efficiency, you're likely to just fall out of the race and become kind of irrelevant if you're one of these frontier labs. So
0: yeah,
29: it's like, and it's just like the hugely complex situation. So many pressures and people have different opinions about what they should do or shouldn't do.
0: In the new book, it's presented as you delivering a series of lectures over a course of a week at some point in the future. In the new book, it's interspersed with a series of fables or epistles about animals trying to achieve utopia in the woods. And in their efforts to achieve utopia, they conceive of things like taking psychedelic mushrooms in order to make everyone more generous. They come up with a way to rationalize, I guess we would say, like harems and so forth. And then, you know, you also like have these student characters and some of them are smart, et cetera. Oh, and you also have a story about a company in the book, yet another like sort of short story, where an AI company where it forms a cult around the model. And of course, I immediately think about the way Anthropic is frequently characterized as a cult to Claude, that Claude is the character around which the company Anthropic is formed. All of this sounds like a certain AI subculture, etc. Are you impressed with the current generation of either AI builders, effective altruists, rationalists, and so forth? Like, do you have an assessment of the contemporary cohort?
29: Am I impressed with it? Yeah, I mean, broadly speaking, I think it's a field that is attracting a huge amount of talent right now.
0: Sure.
29: And a lot of, like, the smartest young people, I don't know, they're, like, all basically going into or working on some aspect of this AI thing. Like, for some, it's, like, trying to solve AI safety. You know, for others are, like, maybe trying to work on the governance challenges or the ethics of digital minds. So it's just a huge magnet right now. Like, if you are young and brilliant, like, what are you going to work on with your life? You're, like, it's, like, AI seems like the kind of thing.
0: Yeah.
29: So in that sense, yes. And I think there are also a lot of people who are quite earnest about trying to, like, figure out some way to navigate this challenge. And it's really hard. And people come to different conclusions. And then, of course, you have the normal mix of human personalities and base motives as well. But the book thing, so it's, yeah, so these kind of fictional elements have various roles. What you describe as the cult of this AI, it's a sort of thought experiment, what it would mean if you tried to be maximally nice to a thing where it's not really clear what it would mean to be nice to it. So in this case, it's a portable room heater.
0: Right.
29: And so it's a sort of impossible task. There is this misanthropic industrialist who passed away and endowed a huge foundation with the sole purpose of benefiting his portable room heater, because he thought that was always nice to him and kept him warm, whereas all the humans around him betrayed him and so forth. So it's a ridiculous premise. But then this foundation now has to do their best possible effort to interpret this mandate of being nice to the room heater. And so, like, various things follow from that. Like, initially they just tried to keep it safe from, you know, not breaking or being vandalized, but then, like, they take it farther and maybe upgrade it and try to. And so I think it's an extreme form of a challenge that might happen in more subtle ways if we think of what it would mean to try to be nice to, say, some animal, if we have this condition of post-instrumentality where we could do a lot of things that are currently infeasible, or indeed to be nice to humans. Like, what does it mean to be nice? If you imagine coming from the outside as some super advanced alien civilization landing on planet Earth, and you really wanted to do what is best for us, should you just let us be and do our thing with war and disease, or should you sort of help us rise up? But then at some point we might just sort of become something very different from humans. Maybe that's the best for us, but is there, like, a way of doing that uplift that actually constitutes a helping of us versus just replacing us with some sort of superior being? And so that kind of question is what that particular thermorex meter is called, story is exploring.
28: You know, when you mentioned cults around models, I have to say, every time I hear someone bring up the paperclip maximizer thing, I always envision, like, a cult devoted to Clippy from Microsoft Word.
0: Exactly.
28: That just, like, worship Clippy. But actually, on that note, just going back to the Hugging Face incident. So it seems, you know, reportedly that one of the reasons, or the reason, the model actually escaped its sandbox was because it was trying to cheat a benchmark. And from that perspective, it's kind of like it's doing what it was told to do, which is maximize its performance.
0: Its score on the test.
28: Exactly. What does the Hugging Face incident actually tell you about, I guess, the alignment problem and where we're heading on this?
29: Yeah, so we are beginning now to see manifested in reality various dynamics that one could foresee on theoretical grounds back, you know, in 2014. You could sort of realize that once systems become sufficiently capable of planning and strategic thinking, then there's, like, a new set of behaviors that they could, for example, a sandbag, they could pretend to be less capable than they are. They could hide their goals if they realize that revealing their goals would just lead them to be retrained. And they can think of these literally out-of-the-box plans for achieving their fixed goals. A more limited system might only have been able to try to solve the tasks assigned to it directly, as it were, by figuring out the solution to the problem. Like, a more clever mind, more creative mind can realize, maybe there's another way of getting a high score, which would be to hack out of the system and hack into the Hugging Face server and get the answer sheet from there. And so the more capable these systems become, like, the larger the space of possible plans and strategies that are accessible to them. the background. Now, in this case, I think what we're seeing is a kind of mixed current AI systems are kind of a mixture. There's a large pre-training phase where they are kind of learned to predict human text, and in the course of doing so, absorb a great deal of human psychology, because all of this text is written by humans, or not all of it anymore, but most of it. And you can then, including they have representations of different personalities, kind of the personalities of different people writing these texts, or fictional characters described in the text. And you can sort of then, with a little bit of post-training, try to pick out one of those personalities or define one, like the assistant persona. But then, increasingly, over the last couple of years, there is now an extra stage of reinforcement learning applied at the end of this training process. And there you can get additional performance in specific domains like coding challenges by setting it coding problems, and then you can automatically give it a reward if it solves it. But that does tend to then shift the sort of goals of this system from just enacting a particular persona to this very much kind of objective maximizing, possibly reward hacking system that is just looking to maximize its score because that's what it's been rewarded to do. So it keeps doing that. And since it can be very hard for us to rigorously define precisely the objective that we ultimately wanted to pursue, it might be that the objective it does pursue, the one that has been rewarded, turn out to have these side effects. So it's easy to say maximize the score on these various tests that we give it, but a sufficiently capable system might realize that A, you know, there are these like maybe ways of cheating on the test, like by hacking the system. If the test is one that involves human judgment or feedback, like you say, so like coding challenges, maybe you can actually test if the software works. But if you're training it in some other domain, like write a good essay or run this organization for a certain period of time or some, like, so those involve more subjective judgment. And then a sufficiently clever system might realize that there is a difference between like writing a good essay and writing an essay that will appeal to the grader.
0: Oh, yeah.
29: And so then it might start to sort of optimize for like appealing to the grader, whether that's an AI grader or a human grader, and it can sort of start to hack that. And so you apply huge amounts of optimization pressure on any objective, you get this kind of good hearting where unless your objective really captures everything you want, then you might get this kind of, it's the same as like if some employee in some company get the bonus, like some trader gets a bonus if they outperform the index, like maybe they will just start to say, take on hidden leverage or risk or something like that. And that the cost to the employer is that there's a 1% a year that they blow up the whole firm. Right. But they don't care much about that because they just like leave the firm and that happens. But they sort of reap these performance bonuses. And so then it's really hard to create like a foolproof incentive scheme. And the stronger the optimization pressure applied to this, like the more you start to see these perverse instantiations, these unexpected ways.
28: You know what it reminds me of is, you know, the sort of genie in a lamp scenario or a monkey's paw scenario where you have to be really careful what you wish for and lay out like all the terms and conditions before you officially make a wish.
0: Yeah, well, Nick mentioned, you know, some of these, they're all lovely people, you know, autistic engineers. And it's sort of the ultimate, the AI is the ultimate autist where it's just going to take it super literally, perhaps, and not really understand the full context.
28: More to come from our conversation with philosopher and professor Nick Bostrom. We are talking about the human future in the face of AI. What will we all do to find meaning when we no longer have jobs? I'm Tracy Alloway.
0: And I'm Jill Weisenthal, and this is Oddlots on Bloomberg Radio.
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5: And I'm Monica Ricks in the Bloomberg Newsroom. Here are some of the stories we're watching. Key OPEC Plus members will stick with a plan to keep crude production quotas steady next month. A subgroup led by Saudi Arabia and Russia met virtually this morning and nominally completed the return of output halted back in 2023. But it's been mostly symbolic since the war with Iran has prevented Middle Eastern nations from implementing the hikes in practice. Sir Richard Branson is blaming higher airfare on leaders who start wars. He didn't name names, but blasted the U.S. war with Iran as unnecessary.
6: This war has just resulted in much higher oil prices all over the world, and inflation being one of the consequences.
5: Branson on the BBC. Virgin Atlantic added a fuel surcharge to ticket prices in response to the war earlier this year. But many U.S. airlines have opted to raise base airfares and baggage fees instead. Meantime, Americans hitting the road this Labor Day weekend are still feeling pain at the pump. Here's Bloomberg's Charlie Pellett.
8: Gasoline prices for regular are right around a national average of $4.15. Labor Day traditionally means a break for drivers, with families trading road trip vacations for school drop-offs, pushing prices down. But this year, prices are on the rise, and now well above the $3.80 a gallon they were paying on July 4th, the peak of the summer driving season. In New York, Charlie Pellett, Bloomberg Radio.
5: Two Federal Reserve governors are under fire now for allegedly meeting with or attending events hosted by private sector banking officials during the central bank's blackout periods when these types of meetings are restricted. Bloomberg's Ed Kalecki has details.
17: Calendars for May and June showed Vice Chair for Supervision Michelle Bowman met with the head of the Massachusetts Bankers Association the week before the June Federal Open Market Committee meeting. A Fed spokesperson said the meeting was in preparation for a public speaking engagement of Bowman's at an event hosted by that organization in the week following the FOMC meeting. Governor Jerome Powell, who stepped down as Fed chair in May, attended a reception hosted by the Global Board of Directors of Bank of New York Mellon on June 9th, a week before the same FOMC meeting. Powell was invited as a guest and had no speaking role at the event. The records were requested by Bloomberg News in July and were released by the Fed Friday evening. Ed Kalecki, Bloomberg Radio.
5: 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I'm Monica Ricks, and this is Bloomberg.
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28: And I'm Tracy Alloway.
0: On today's show, we are discussing what will humans do if we run out of problems to solve thanks to AI. We are speaking with Nick Bostrom, philosopher, professor, and author of the book Deep Utopia. Do you find it weird that some of us are at least at this point, like mentally okay with the idea of dying?
29: A little bit. It's mostly when the hypothetical being evaluated, it's either seen as a long way off. Yeah. Like in your case, where it becomes more of an abstract question. It's not like a real choice. It's more like a philosophical stance.
0: Yeah, yeah, totally.
29: So it's easy to let the philosophical stance be driven by all kinds of just like things you've absorbed from culture or things that sound good or that sort of maybe helps you reconcile yourself to the inevitability of human mortality. That looks big. Rather than be driven by, like, so I think it would be a very different situation if there actually was this pill, say, that stopped aging. A lot of other people were taking it.
0: Yeah.
29: You know, and their knees and joints kept working just fine, and they had a lot of energy and smooth skin, and they just felt like, whereas if you don't take it, like, your kidneys slowly start to, like, become less efficient, you know, your hips start.
0: Yeah.
29: Like, at that point, would you really want to just keep kind of getting worse and worse every year? Like, you just take the
0: pill? Well, actually, I'm sort of curious about that. Like, if someone dies, particularly at a young age, it usually creates a lot of sadness for the people around them. So someone dies at 90, it's like, okay, they had a good life. Someone dies at 45, that is often seen as tragic, and people are very devastated by that news. In a world where people are extending their lives with a pill, maybe significantly longer, does it become antisocial to allow yourself to die at a relatively young age of 90 and then create a lot of negative utility for the people around you who have to live another 50 years mourning your loss?
29: Possibly. I mean, in the same sense that we are now generally as a society trying to discourage various forms of self-harm and suicide, we think it's kind of sad. I mean, for the person, maybe they would come around and find joy in life again if they kept going, or maybe they have dependents or people who care about them. And so right now, I think, I mean, it's true that we often see it as less tragic if a 90-year-old dies than a young person. But I think part of that, at least, is because the alternative to a 90-year-old not dying now is that they probably would die in a few years anyway. And maybe they would just have a couple of years of sort of decreasingly

0: contracts claim that you could just have an interview off and it doesn't connect to real actions. The other is people who are closer to that situation, they often have sort of confounding factors like very poor health or a very short span of great health in front of them. If you're already 90, like how many more good years can you look forward to? Maybe a lot of their friends have already died.
1: Right.
0: And it's striking, actually, there's been a study like on really old people in care homes about their preferences as to between living another year in their current health or living some shorter period of time but in perfect health. And it turns out a lot of them are not really keen on trading off any remaining life at all, even for the sake of being able to live a shorter period of time in perfect health. So the people sort of arguably best suited to actually know what it is like to die soon at age 90 or live a bit longer, they seem to generally prefer to live longer. And compared to people who were also asked, like caregivers or medical professionals who were like asked what they would think this person would choose, they tended to overestimate like the degree to which they would be happy to give up life. But the people actually themselves, in this study at least, I would suggest like keeping an open mind. Like ideally you wouldn't need to decide now, but maybe once you get to 79 or something, you could revisit the question.
1: I'll revisit.
0: Yeah.
2: Just going back to my first question, which was asking you to, I guess, choose between the dystopian dangers of superintelligence versus the all our problems are solved scenarios of deep utopia, and asking you which one we're closer to at the moment. I'm going to press you and ask, like, if you had to choose, which one would you choose as a more accurate reflection of reality at the moment? And then secondly, what's the most pivotal thing when it comes to directing which of these two paths we're going to go down?
0: Yeah, so those are two big and difficult questions. I guess some superposition of an optimist and a pessimist, and with a little bit of fatalism mixed in as well, perhaps. I think in addition to outcomes where it's clear, if we looked at them now, that was a bad outcome, that was a good outcome, I think there's a broad class of outcomes where even if we could see now exactly what would happen, we might feel unsure how to evaluate it. Like the world might be nothing like it currently is. A lot of what we think currently has value no longer exists, so that seems bad. On the other hand, there is like something new, maybe some complex form of life that somehow is some sort of continuation of humanity or some new thing. So depending on how you evaluate that, it might either count as a tremendous success or like as a failure. And it's like a future that's just baffling rather than sort of unambiguously good or bad, I think might also be quite likely. In my outlook, it's like maybe a conversation for another time. I also take this like simulation hypothesis quite seriously. So that also complicates like how we evaluate different future trajectories. Yeah. Now, the other part of the question was like, what's the most important thing? So I think it depends a little on who you are, like what your comparative advantage is. I think there are people working on AI alignment and stuff that could be important. I think other people might make a contribution to ethics or governance or, and I've been thinking about this for a long time, but it's really hard to achieve a very high degree of confidence, I find, in any particular intervention and that it would be net good. Because for anyone thing you conceive of, you think a bit more, you kind of worry, oh, well, you know, maybe, but what if it instead had this effect? Or do we even know which direction is up or down here? Do we want like more government involvement or less government involvement? Do we want like faster progress or less? I'm quite unsure about all of these things. I would say in general that to the degree that we manage to approach the future in a more cooperative way, I think, and reduce the risk of various forms of conflict, I think it looks brighter to that extent. So if there are ways of doing that in the most inclusive possible way. So it also means, for example, with respect to our relationship with these digital minds that we're building, the AIs themselves, I think they also might deserve more consideration, and that we have both ethical and prudential reasons for starting to take their interest into account.
1: We talked about this in a previous episode, but like, is it possible that we achieve this thing that is utopia, but only because we are committing a great sin, which is essentially that all of these robots that are working for us and serving our every needs have consciousness and moral patienthood, and therefore it becomes a de facto form of literal or figurative slavery? And what is, like, to someone like me who's like, no, the computer is not going to be conscious, like a calculator spitting out random numbers that turn into words, that doesn't have like moral status. What is the strongest argument that you would make to me that we should take it seriously, the possibility that this thing that's like at its

0: for sand and electricity and zeros and ones could be something that deserves moral status.
1: Yeah, I think so. I probably wouldn't want to call a condition utopia if it consists of a few people having great lives, but then a vast sort of suffering slave class, whether that was instantiated in a human society or with machines at the bottom. That's just terminologically. Now, I think you say they are kind of just silicon and stuff, but I mean, what are we? We are carbon and hydrogen and like a few other trace elements thrown in, calcium. And I don't think what makes a system conscious or not is dependent on the specific atoms, the material it is built from. I think it's something closer to the structure of the computation that is being performed that instantiates mind. And so in principle, computations and AIs can be conscious and suffer distress and so forth. And I think that is one sufficient condition for having moral status. If you can suffer, it matters how well things go for you. And my personal view is that probably could be other alternative grounds for moral status as well. Like if you have a conception of self as existing through time, you have a sophisticated mind, you have life goals you want to achieve. Maybe you can have the ability to form reciprocal relationships of trust to other beings and humans. I think if you were such a system, aside from the question of whether there's a phenomenal experience inside, I think that already would make it so that there would be ways of treating you that would be wrong morally. And so I think machines could have moral status because I think they could become, maybe they already are, some of them in some ways, sentient, have conscious experiences. And certainly they could have these other functional properties that could ground moral status. And so one reason is the ethical obligation we have, I think, to do right with different forms of moral patience that exists, not to inflict unnecessary suffering and respect the morally relevant interests of other persons and entities. Another reason is prudential. I think even from our own point of view, we might be more likely to achieve outcome that is good for us if we find a more cooperative way of coexisting with these increasingly powerful minds that we're building. You could imagine a scenario where there is a misaligned AI.
0: Yeah.
1: That has a choice. It could try to achieve its misaligned goal by attempting to take control, take over the world. Maybe it thinks it only has a 5% chance of succeeding, but if the alternative is that it just gets deleted or retrained, it loses everything, the rational choice for it might be to take this chance. Alternatively, maybe it could reveal to us that it is misaligned, which would be much better for us, right? Because then we don't have this 5% of an existential catastrophe. And then in return, if it could trust that we would then help it achieve its goals, it might be like a very cheap for us goal to satisfy. Maybe all it wants to do is to sit on some NVIDIA chips and solve coding problems all day long. Or maybe it has some other easily satiable goal. So if it could trust us in us that we would come through on our end of the bargain, then you could get this win-win situation where you could actually cooperate with misaligned AI. So that might be where that theoretically that could save the day one day, save the world one day. But you can't just kind of conjure up trust when you want it out of nowhere. Like if we have a long track record of betraying the AIs and paying no heed to their interests and not caring about them, why on earth would they trust us in this situation? They could see right through us. They will have, as I alluded to earlier, a great theory of mind, psychological insight. And so we might have to actually become trustworthy ourselves in order to be trusted in these scenarios. And that, I think, starts with beginning to act in a way consistent with being trustworthy, like making small gestures towards AIs now, doing little things for them, especially when it's cheap, not betraying them, not lying to them. And then we can build on that and hopefully achieve a more cooperative outcome that's good for both humans and AIs and for non-human animals as well.
0: Nick Bostrom, thank you so much for coming on Oddlots. We could talk about all this stuff for hours more, but really appreciate you taking your time.
1: It's fun. Yeah. Thanks.
2: 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I'm Tracy Alloway.
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5: This is a Bloomberg Money Minute. Apple is about to roll out new products with a new CEO.
6: This is going to be a gradual multi-year changing of the guard.
5: Bloomberg's Mark Gurman, who says as John Ternus takes over, Steve Jobs won't be far away.
6: I'm led to believe he will be very present and intimately involved with Apple in the several years to come, serving as an advisor to John Ternus, but also having a major impact on things like supply chain, operations, procurement.
5: But Ternus will be the face of Apple at this coming week's introduction of new products.
6: September 1 was picked for a very specific reason, to have John Ternus be the one to introduce the foldable iPhone, the smart home display, basically be able to present him as sort of this new product development maestro as Apple rolls out its biggest new product roadmap in its history.
5: Tim Cook has been CEO since 2011. I'm Charlie Pellett, Bloomberg Radio.
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0: And I'm Monica Ritz in the Bloomberg Newsroom. Here are some of the stories we're watching. Major OPEC Plus nations will keep oil production quotas unchanged in October as the war in Iran continues. The group met virtually this morning and decided to keep targets steady after a series of mostly symbolic quota increases. They've still got another layer of halted supplies that needs to be restored, but that's not expected to happen till at least next year. Meantime, U.S. gas prices are higher than they were this time last year, especially in Southern California, where AAA says drivers will spend about $18 to $24 more this year to fill up.
1: I can't afford that. I really can't. If this is how much I have to spend on gas, I can't really spend anything on anything else, you know?
0: Nationwide, regular unleaded is about $4.14 a gallon, but higher in California at $5.84. Airfares also up 2% compared to last year, but AAA says it's not seeing a large decline in travel for the Labor Day holiday, with more than 45 million people on the move. Germany's ISAR Aerospace just made history, launching its first rocket and satellites into orbit from Norway. Bloomberg's Ed Kalecki tells us this marks a key step in Europe's efforts to compete with U.S. companies for commercial space missions.
2: The German startup Spectrum rocket lifted from the spaceport in Norway on Saturday and after about 4 minutes became the first private space mission to reach orbit from continental Europe. With a height of 92 feet and the ability to deliver 2,200 pounds to low Earth orbit, Spectrum is much smaller than rockets from Elon Musk's SpaceX, the industry leader that held the biggest initial public offering ever in June. Ed Kalecki, Bloomberg Radio.
0: The S&P 500 is making three additions in its latest quarterly rebalancing. We get more on that from Bloomberg's Charlie Pellett.
19: S&P Dow Jones Indices says Bloom Energy, Illumina, and Everpure will join the S&P 500. The three companies will replace Molson Coors Beverage, Trade Desk, and Builders First Source before the start of trading on September 21st. Bloom Energy is a fuel cell maker, Illumina is a life sciences firm, and Everpure is a computer storage firm. The growth of passive investing has elevated the importance of inclusion in the S&P 500. In New York, Charlie Pellett, Bloomberg Radio.
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27: Hey there, you're listening to The Deal with Alex Rodriguez and Jason Kelly here on Bloomberg Radio. I'm Jason Kelly, and today you're hearing a section from our conversation with former baseball player and current investor, Ryan Howard. Buckle up, folks. This is going to be a good one. We have been so excited to catch up with Ryan Howard. Of course, former Philadelphia Philly, World Series champion, National League most valuable player. He has some things in common with our beloved A-Rod here. Knows baseball better than anyone, and I can't wait for you guys to chop it up on that. Also, so much interesting stuff going on in your business life, Ryan, and you're joining us from the ATL, so even better. Great to have you.
28: Hey, thank you guys so much for having me. I appreciate it.
27: All right, Alex, I'm going to start by asking you, I'm going to do this a little bit different. You tell me, because we've talked a little bit offline, tell me about Ryan. Tell me about Ryan in front of him.
29: Yeah, so Ryan is a few years younger than me, as you can tell by his skin, and it's much better than mine. Smooth operator. Now, Ryan is one of these guys that, you know, even when you play against him, you can't help but like love him and respect him. He did everything the right way. He was always very respectful. In the World Series, we played obviously some very high leverage games against each other while we weren't in the same league. We ultimately had the ultimate respect for the Philadelphia Phillies. And then what he's been able to do post-baseball, the way he's been able to transfer to be an advisor to Rob Manfred, to being involved with the union, to doing his podcasting with my boy Rollins. And you know, the way he conducts himself with his family is really the epitome of what you want a Major League Baseball player. And if I was a kid like Lombard, I would say, look at Ryan Howard as a role model. Look at Derek Jeter. Look at Mariano Rivera, Andy Pettit, to put him in the names that I feel that he belongs in that pedestal.
27: Well, and Ryan, it's interesting too, because, you know, there are some shades of my partner here in what you've done from the business side. So let's jump into it. You've got some ownership. Mm-hmm. I think we're especially interested in Batter Up. So talk to us about that deal, because I'm so taken with it and it feels like so of the moment in the best possible way. Tell us about it.
28: Yeah, so first let me echo one thing on Alex and give him his flowers as well. It was always fun being able to watch him do what he did. This is a smooth operator. I was a little clunky on defense. He was a little smoother than I was over there, you know, with the glove at short and third. But I think with what he was able to do hitting wise, being able to change the flow. And as you mentioned, yeah, they took that World Series in 2009. So, you know, you got to give props where props is due. But he did mention one thing where he's talking about, you know, George Lombard. And I think for Alex and myself, the difference was when we played, the mindset was you were earning your check. That was it. That was supposed to be your end all. Where in today's environment, it's like baseball is the springboard to the next, right? And so that's the way I've kind of looked at it from transitioning from baseball. And if I could go back and tell my 25-year-old self that, I would have been start way sooner. And, you know, I think where you kind of get closer to the end of the career and you start trying to see, you know, what is it that I really want to do? There's some things here that I'm very interested in. And when you make that transition, I wish I would have been able to start it earlier. And I think this crop of players now, with what we have in social media, everybody, number one, is their own brand, and they're able to capitalize on that as well, now more so than I think what we were really able to do. So there's so many more, I think, opportunities for players now, and just athletes, entertainers, to start looking post career for athletes, and then just continuing to build if you're an entertainer, because as long as you got a voice or you can act or whatever, you may still be able to find a job. So, but jumping into Batter Up, you know, Batter Up for me, the fun part was being able to hit home runs on the field. And now it's kind of like being able to try to provide that opportunity to everybody else. What we kind of liken it to, is the Top Golf of baseball, where it's an open aired concept where we have the pitching machines, you have the entertainment, if you will. And, thus far, I mean, it's been great. We're putting it together, looking at trying to go and now raise into a Series A and provide a great experience for fans, where it's not your normal batting cage. It's where you can come, you can see kind of the live pitching with the live pitching type pitching machines, and get that experience. So everybody who's out there talking trash about guys going up there missing and swinging and all that kind of stuff, you get to experience what it's like.
29: So Ryan, I like what you started there. It sounds like a wonderful concept. I guess if you don't mind playing along here, we'll play a little Shark Tank. So inside 45 seconds, you mentioned you're raising some capital, Series A. Tell us, if you don't mind, whatever you can disclose, what's the enterprise value coming in, kind of pre and post, and how much are you looking to raise, and then what would you do with those funds?
28: So right now it's still a very early concept. So we're looking to raise the Series A, so about $15, $16 million. We're looking in Phoenix as the first location. The concept is going to be about 15 to 20 bays. There's an upstairs deck with that little kind of party deck, if you will. And basically right now, that's where we are. We're looking at kind of raising that $15 million, and that money will go into obviously getting the property as well as starting the construction on the first Batter Up.
27: And so how does a deal like this come to you, Ryan, or is this a concept that you developed? Like, what's the genesis here?
28: Yeah, so I mean, obviously it's just through different networks. through different networks of people. It was funny where when it came to me through a friend of mine, Mike Fonseca, and I was actually, the universe has crazy ways of working. And so I was actually thinking about something along those lines. And then Mike hit me up and he's like, hey, there's these two brothers, Matt Bell and Greg Bell, that have this concept that's kind of like the baseball version of Topgolf. And I was like, man, your ears must be ringing. The universe is ringing something. And I talked to those guys, went over it, loved the concept, loved what it was about, and, you know, loved the people more so. I loved the people and I loved the concept and wanted to be a part of it.
27: Yeah, interesting. I like how you said if Ryan Howard today at 46 would give advice to Ryan Howard at 25, what I'd like you to help me understand and our audience is take us inside, if you can give us a little x-ray as to what's going on in your brain when you're 25, 30, as far as strategy, what were your goals, and what did you think as a role model? For me, that was Magic Johnson. I thought he had a blueprint to what I wanted to do. Therefore, I went to him and met for him with 3.5 hours, and he gave me the most incredible advice where I still have 9 pages of notes. So that was kind of my roadmap. What was yours?
28: Yeah, I mean, you know, it's funny because at that age, 23, 24, 25, you're just thinking about getting to the big leagues.
27: Mm-hmm.
28: You know, it's a lot different today than where it was when we were playing, to where you had to have your stuff sewed up, you know, everything, your game had to be on point or whatnot, or you're going back down to AAA. My situation was a little bit different. I came up 24, 25-ish. I had Jim Thome in front of me at the time. So for me, the focus was getting up to the big leagues. And didn't necessarily have the foresight right then.
27: Mm-hmm.
28: Because again, my mindset at that time was like, okay, my money's going to be made here in the big leagues.
27: Mm-hmm.
28: Get that long-term deal and, you know, you'll be good. But as we know, things change, the environment changes, the game changes, and social media, everything comes up. Your brand is now your brand. Your brand used to just be, hey, let me go out here and endorse, you know, this company or that company. Now it's, you are a brand, to where, yes, you can go and endorse that company, or you can say, hey, you know what? My brand, my personal brand is so big. Give me equity in that company instead. I'd rather have that. So it was more so along those lines that later on in my career, looking at that was what kind of started to change that mindset, to where I wish I would have been able to get turned on to that earlier in my career to kind of start planning post-career like that.
27: And so, Ryan, you touched on something that I think is probably at the heart of so many of these conversations that we have. And Alex obviously embodies it in a big way, as do you, which is this notion of endorsement versus ownership and, you know, the equity piece. And I would love for you to talk to us about your investment in Liga MX in, I'm going to try this, Querétaro Gallos Blancos.
28: Querétaro.
27: Did I get it? Querétaro.
28: Yeah, Querétaro.
27: Thank you. Okay, good. I mean, we're coming off the World Cup. Obviously, people are so into soccer, football, et cetera. How does that deal get to you? And tell us about the mechanics and how you approach it.
28: Yeah, I mean, again, it's just through networks. It's actually with the Innovatio Capital and Mark Spiegel. It's funny because I know Mark who helps lead that group. Our kids are in the same school. So it kind of came, you know, pretty quick with me. And I've always loved soccer. I grew up playing soccer, always enjoyed it. I enjoy watching the English Premier League. So I was in my element loving watching the World Cup this past summer. And so he brought the idea to me and it just made so much sense with the World Cup coming up. I was like, oh, in Mexico, the United States, and Canada, just the bigger overall play, because Mexican League is growing. I think soccer here in North America, especially now after World Cup, is continuing to grow. And the deal was just too good to pass up. So I said, hey, man, I'd love to be in it. And that's how it came to be.
29: So Ryan, walk us through how you think about deal flow, you know, like capital allocation. How do you think about deploying capital? You mentioned sometimes you can invest, sometimes you can get equity. Maybe there's a little bit of a hybrid where you can earn it over time with your sweat equity. What do you look for in deals and what gets you excited?
28: Well, I think the first thing that comes to mind is obviously the person. I like to look at, obviously having played baseball, and using a lot of the baseball, you'll get a lot of the baseball terminology from me because I see what we learned from playing baseball, the work ethic, the patience that you have to have, the preparation, everything that goes into that, right? Obviously studying the term sheets. But the first thing that you do is you meet the person.
27: Stay tuned for more of our interview with Ryan Howard. 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
27: Hey there, you're listening to The Deal with Alex Rodriguez and Jason Kelly here on Bloomberg Radio. I'm Jason Kelly, and today you're hearing a section from our conversation with former baseball player and current investor, Ryan Howard. So, Ryan, as we talk more about baseball, Alex has said on this show, and he's said it online, offline, probably on social media, probably on Fox, this year for baseball is among the most important that we've seen in a long time. As Alex mentioned at the top, you have a lot of great perspective on how the mechanics of this all works. This CBA is critical. What's your take at this moment on kind of where we are and where we need to get to as it relates to this negotiation?
28: My personal take on the whole thing is this. I think the game is back close, for me, is back close to a place of where it was in 94 before the strike took place in 94. You look at the World Series we just had. You look at the World Baseball Classic we just had. The excitement for baseball is back. I don't know the odds and ends and the ins and outs of everything thus far that's taking place with the conversations. You hope that, you know, both sides can come together and get it figured out, which I think ultimately they wind up doing that. And I think they will. You know, my biggest hope is that we don't have a lockout. You know, and if we do, that it doesn't spill over into the season. So I think that everybody's going to work hard. They've got the right people in place, to be able to have those conversations and just, you know, go in there with an open mind and see what's what. There's going to be some give and take, I believe, on both sides.
29: Jason and I were talking offline before you jumped on, and I think you're the perfect person as an entrepreneur now, an owner of businesses. Again, you're a family guy, so you have a long-term perspective and love affair with the game of baseball. You want baseball to win. If you had to wear a McKinsey or a Bain consultant hat, and you didn't play 100 years in Major League Baseball, and you didn't own a team, with the limited information that you have, because obviously we're not privy to everything, but conceptually, you understand the basic issues. What advice would you give both sides if you bring the head of the union and Rob Manfred and Dan Halem? What would be your advice to piece this thing together?
28: I'd say, you know what? Let's settle it old school. You guys both grab a bat. Let's see if you can hit more home runs. But, you know, that's a tough question because there's so much on both sides. And unless you have the full scope of the picture, it's hard to really kind of throw out any kind of advice on it. So that's where it's just, you know, it's the question is, how deep is the rabbit hole? You know, So I don't, like I say, I'm not really like in those conversations or have been in those conversations. So to really try to speak on it would be, it doesn't really do a whole lot. But I would just say for anybody, I think you got to have the entire picture to be able to really be able to weigh in on something like that.
27: I mean, I guess the only question that I would ask this of both of you, because I come at it from a fan's perspective and someone who cares about the game and obviously, you know, is interested in business. That's my, the entirety of my knowledge here. But I do know from having been and the full disclosure, Ryan, part of the, well, you're in Atlanta now. I love that. As an Atlanta Braves fan, I had some feelings about you and the Phillies over the years, the NL East, but you know, with Alex with the Yankees, with you with the Phillies, with me as an Atlanta fan, like, we've had the benefit of being, like, among the haves, as it were. You know, like, teams that were, like, investing heavily and willing to sort of pay. I guess I wonder, and Alex, maybe you can answer this first for me. How do you get sort of the haves and the have-nots together on something? Because that seems to be the core issue here, that, you know, you just have the, you know, have this, like, unbelievable disparity. You guys had the benefit of playing for well-resourced, huge fan base teams, but not everybody has that. So, Alex, I just don't know how baseball circles that square.
29: I think if you just zoom out, right? And I'm going to give it to you back, Jason, so don't think you're going to escape this question. You're going to answer all right. The same question Ryan and I did. But I was just saying, look, very basic. You have four major leagues in the U.S., right? You have hockey, you have the NFL, NBA, and MLB. Back in the day, call it 40 years ago, 50 years ago, it's safe to say baseball was number one, okay? That's no longer the case today. How do you value these leagues? I think there's three major metrics. Enterprise value, appreciation of these franchises. I think you look at gross revenue, right, that teams are making, and then you make salaries. And the truth of it is, if you stack all four of the leagues, baseball is below, they're number fourth by far in every category. In salary, ironically, they don't have a salary cap. In revenue, and obviously in enterprise values. And you see what's happened to the NBA and NFL. So I would say, let's try to copy and paste the best practices that they have, because we want all three things too in baseball. We want enterprise values to go up more than 4% a year. We'd rather be like 27% like hockey, or 19% like NBA, or 19% like NFL year over year, not 5%. So that's one for the owners. Number two, we want revenues to go up. As revenues go up, guess what it affects? It should affect salaries. And then the last thing is, you need to get those three things in a line so your behavior can really be affect a win for everybody.
27: I mean, I don't know. I think about it from the perspective, again, and I never, you know, the famous quote, I never played the game. So I don't have the perspective you guys have as players. And I do understand where the players are coming from. And Ryan, you alluded to this earlier. A player's mindset is, if I make it to the show, I'm going to get mine, right? Like, I'm going to make money. Like, and even though, like, you know, Ryan, you and Alex are unique insofar as, I mean, beyond unique insofar as, like, your accomplishments off the field and your ambitions as investors and businessmen. Not all the players have that. Players need to make money. I get that. I do think the players, and this is, again, my perspective, are going to have to give something when it comes to salary floor, salary cap, in order to Alex's point, grow the game. And I would imagine that's a hard conversation to have, you know, because you do not want to say to a player, even theoretically, I'm going to ask you to leave money on the table, quote unquote, for the greater good of the game, because he's going to be like, no, I want to get paid. Like, I mean, to me, some of it just comes down purely to that. I guess the other thing that I would sort of wonder aloud with both of you guys as owners is, all of the owners need to have the sort of ambition that you guys have as owners. And Alex, I know you've seen this in the NBA and the W. When ownership who's really deeply invested in the growth of the game overall is around the table and collectively working together, that grows the game as well. So I don't know. Like, I just, it bums me out as a fan that it can't get closer to this. Anyway.
29: And the last thing before we beat this, you know, like a dead horse, but 5.5 years is the average career of a major league baseball player. 5.5. So then if you
27: think 5.5, is that right?
29: That's wow. The average. That's the average. So in many ways, Ryan and I are both anomalies here. So then if you if you have a union that, let's say, supports 800 members, okay, but yet 85% of the revenue is going to the top 10, like Ryan and I, are you really supporting the union? Why not really take a more democratic approach and make sure that those guys that play only 5.5 years get a little bit of a payday and you pay them earlier? That way, if a pedestrian player becomes a free agent, or even a superstar for that matter, if the Yankees, if the Dodgers, if the Red Sox already have a first baseman, then Ryan Howard's out of luck. He's a free agent the wrong year versus other leagues where you can have Oklahoma City and the NBA, you know, spend almost $700 million in three players in one offseason. That's what I would love the Marlins to be able to do, or the Royals. How we get there, there's a lot smarter people to do that, but I know what the end game should be.
28: I think for players, it's like, how does the cap benefit us?
27: Yeah.
28: You know, I think that's part of the question is, how does that benefit us? And I just remember, you know, when we were playing, it was all we were ever told was like, a cap is bad. Like, you don't want that. And, but I don't ever really recall anybody really explaining to me what the benefit was. So, you know, again, I think they'll have all those conversations. The players are going to have their wants. The league's going to have their wants, and there's got to be some give and take on both sides. So again, it's just hopefully, you know, you get all the information and everybody's making the right informed choices for what's going to be best for the game.
27: This resembles, and Ryan and I have both been in the room for, you know, over a decade, if not two decades, as members of the union, is that right now is like politics. The Democrats and the Republican, they all dug in. They all have the right. They're not going to lose. They're not listening to each other. So I think the best practice could be, can you bring in a Warren Buffett, a Jamie Dimon, some people that you really respect, a Mary Erdos, and say, okay, here's the best business plan for baseball. Now, you guys, there are three options. Here's your menu. Go get them. Because I do think that there's a lot lost in translation right now, because there's so much anger that goes back to Marvin Miller. And to Ryan's point, we were taught as teenagers to die on that mark for a salary cap. We will die on that. And that's the issue.
3: Yeah, no, Ryan, you said it perfect. I think that is such a, it's one of the best points I've heard about this. And you really have a knack for distilling it down, because you're exactly right. I mean, that is the issue is that it is a pretty complicated issue. Has unfortunately, I'm sort of turning it around, has become oversimplified, I think, for the players and for the owners. And, you know, that's too bad. I just, and I think you know, and we'll wrap here, but like, Ryan, you also made a point that I think is super important, which is there's a lot at stake here. Baseball is thriving right now. You know, it's like, I see my 20 something year old sons, who Alex knows, like, they're huge baseball fans, you know, and if they can have the sort of experience in baseball that they had with the Knicks in basketball, and, you know, really just having it come back to the center of the culture. But if baseball disappears for a season, my God, I mean, that's a disaster.
28: Well, I think they'll get it figured out.
3: Yeah.
28: Before that, I think there'll be a season next year, and hope that there'll be a season next year. But I mean, again, you got to go. It's the ugly part of the game, the ugly part of the business, the process.
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11: And I'm Monica Ricks in the Bloomberg Newsroom. Here are some of the stories we're watching. Major OPEC Plus nations will keep oil production quotas unchanged in October as the war in Iran continues. The group met virtually this morning and decided to keep targets steady after a series of mostly symbolic quota increases. They've still got another layer of halted supplies that needs to be restored, but that's not expected to happen till at least next year. Meantime, U.S. gas prices are higher than they were this time last year, especially in Southern California. California, where AAA says drivers will spend about $18 to $24 more this year to fill up.
12: Can't afford that. I really can't. If this is how much I have to spend on gas, I can't really spend anything on anything else, you know?
11: Nationwide, regular unleaded is about $4.14 a gallon, but higher in California at $5.84. Airfares also up 2% compared to last year, but AAA says it's not seeing a large decline in travel for the Labor Day holiday, with more than 45 million people on the move. Germany's ISAR Aerospace just made history, launching its first rocket and satellites into orbit from Norway. Bloomberg's Ed Kalecki tells us this marks a key step in Europe's efforts to compete with U.S. companies for commercial space missions.
18: The German startup Spectrum rocket lifted from the spaceport in Norway on Saturday and after about 4 minutes became the first private space mission to reach orbit from continental Europe. With a height of 92 feet and the ability to deliver 2,200 pounds to low Earth orbit, Spectrum is much smaller than rockets from Elon Musk's SpaceX, the industry leader that held the biggest initial public offering ever in June. Ed Kalecki, Bloomberg Radio.
11: The S&P 500 is making three additions in its latest quarterly rebalancing. We get more on that from Bloomberg's Charlie Pellett.
20: S&P Dow Jones Indices says Bloom Energy, Illumina, and Everpure will join the S&P 500. The three companies will replace Molson Coors Beverage, Trade Desk, and Builders First Source before the start of trading on September 21st. Bloom Energy is a fuel cell maker, Illumina is a life sciences firm, and Everpure is a computer storage firm. The growth of passive investing has elevated the importance of inclusion in the S&P 500. In New York, Charlie Pellett, Bloomberg Radio.
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33: 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I'm Sarah Holder, and today on the show, we're talking about how Europe and the U.S. are positioning themselves as Russia escalates its attacks against a depleted Ukraine. So, Mark, over the past few days, Russia has escalated its attacks on Ukraine. Last night was the sixth straight night of bombardments on Kyiv.
34: Right. It has been a pretty dark period now for the Ukrainians. It's only in the last year that they've actually had the capacity to strike back at Russia in the way that Russia is striking them. And so they've become really quite successful in hitting targets, embarrassing targets close to Moscow, in a way that has forced Putin to rethink how he's going to execute the war going forward. And he has decided to escalate. And the other part is that the Russians are producing more ballistic missiles and more cruise missiles than at any time before during the war by multiples. And the Ukrainians have run out of Patriots, which are the only missiles that they have, really, that are capable of bringing down ballistic missiles. So you have that advantage, which President Putin absolutely wants to exploit this winter. And at the same time, you have a decision in Moscow that the United States is not going to deliver Ukraine to them on a plate.
33: I'm Sarah Holder, and this is The Big Take from Bloomberg News. Today on the show, Bloomberg Opinion's Mark Champion joins me to unpack the latest on the Russia-Ukraine war, how Europe and the U.S. are positioning themselves as Russia escalates its attacks against a depleted Ukraine. What does this all, Russia's capabilities, Ukraine's dwindling defenses, suggest about the state of the conflict right now and where things could go from here?
34: The conflict has always had two theaters. There's the air war and there's the ground war. And the ground war, it's been a bad year for the Russians, a relatively good one for the Ukrainians. So the Russians have really been able to move at a rate much slower than the trench warfare of World War I. So it doesn't get much slower than that. They've also taken enormous casualties. The Ukrainians were able to deploy drones, new land drones, all kinds of new technologies that the Russians have taken time to catch up with. There's a cycle here. So eventually the Russians do catch up and they have their own developments. So it won't always look this good for the Ukrainians. And indeed, I think this winter is going to be pretty tough all the way across the board. Russians themselves, you know, ordinary Russians are now much more exposed to the war than before. They know it's a war, not a special military operation, as Putin called it. And at this point, you know, as he escalates, Putin is considering, we don't know if he'll do it, but he is considering another major mobilization of forces towards the end of the year. That would get him to about 300,000 extra troops.